0: From OPB, this is All Things Considered. I'm Crystal Liguori. Longer wildfire seasons in Montana have led to worse air quality, even indoors. But tribal nations are addressing the problem.
1: So that's what the Clean Air Centers are. It's a place where people can go where they know the air is going to be good.
0: More on this local effort to fight climate change at a time when the Trump administration has abandoned such policies. That story in 10 minutes after the news on OPB, where support comes from our members and from Travel Portland, where the Rose City springs into summer with baseball, women's and men's soccer, and the city's WNBA basketball return. Details at travelportland.com. 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
2: Oregon voters have until 8 p.m. on election night to fill out their ballots. 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I'm Bryce Dole. On the latest episode of OPB Politics Now, we discuss homelessness in Pendleton and county commission races in Deschutes County. 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
3: Live from NPR News in Culver City, California, I'm Duane Brown. The Supreme Court has avoided another major legal fight over the Federal Voting Rights Act today. NPR's Hansi Luong says the move comes after the court's conservative supermajority weakened the law's protections against racial discrimination in redistricting.
4: For decades, what's known as the Voting Rights Act Section 2 has been mainly enforced as a result of lawsuits brought by voters and advocacy groups. They've challenged hundreds of maps of voting districts and other election-related procedures with claims that they discriminate against voters of color. But in redistricting cases out of Mississippi and North Dakota, Republican officials have raised a novel argument. They argue that under Section 2, private groups and individuals do not have a right to sue. Only the U.S. Attorney General does. The Supreme Court, however, has decided not to take up that legal question for now. Instead, it's ordering lower courts to reconsider Mississippi and North Dakota's legislative districts in light of last month's ruling that put new limits on Voting Rights Act protections against racial discrimination. Anzi Luong, NPR News.
3: Cuba's president says U.S. military action in his country would result in a bloodbath. NPR's Ada Peralta says this comes after a media report that Cuba was buying military drones.
5: Over the weekend, the news site Axios cited an unnamed senior U.S. official saying Cuba had acquired more than 300 military drones and was exploring the possibility of using them against the U.S. Cuba did not deny the existence of drones. It says it doesn't pose a threat to the United States, but that it has the right to defend itself. Cuban President Miguel Díaz-Canel said U.S. threats already constitute an international crime. He added, quote, "Should the U.S. take military action, it will provoke a bloodbath of incalculable consequences." President Trump has threatened military action against Cuba for months, saying the leadership there has to make fundamental changes to avoid it. Ada Peralta, NPR News, Mexico City.
3: Stocks were mixed on Wall Street. Oil back up above $100. This is NPR.
6: This is OPB. I'm Donald Orr. Fatal drug overdoses in Oregon fell in 2024, according to federal data. The Oregon Health Authority says that's largely due to fewer fentanyl overdoses. Amelia Templeton reports.
7: The number of overdose deaths in Oregon rose year after year for 8 years in a row, until 2024. That year, the number of deaths dropped by about 16%. And while the data's not finalized, it looks like last year, 2025, had even fewer deaths, says Deputy State Health Officer Dr. Tom Jean.
8: We're encouraged by these drops, but we can't let up now. Our overdose rates are still far above where they were, you know, 5-6 years ago.
7: Overdose deaths have been falling nationwide. One theory from scientists at the CDC is that drug users are more familiar with fentanyl now, and fewer people are starting opioids for the first time. Another factor could be that many high-risk drug users died when fentanyl first entered the supply. Amelia Templeton, OPB.
6: And low-income homeowners in Douglas County will soon have more help if their house needs safety upgrades. The city of Roseburg received a $400,000 federal grant to help pay for home repairs throughout the county. The nonprofit NeighborWorks Umpqua works with the city to run the program. The grant contract isn't finalized yet, but the nonprofit hopes to begin looking for program participants in late summer or early fall. And activists held a press conference last week in Eugene following the release of body cam footage showing a Eugene police officer making racist remarks. KLCC's Brian Bull reports.
9: Tim Lewis's attorney obtained the footage as part of the discovery process following Lewis's arrest on January 30th. It shows Officer Martin Siller making disparaging remarks about Somalis, protesters, and black people. After Lewis posted a four-minute clip online last weekend, Siller resigned. Lewis says he wrestled with sharing the video for a week, but did so for marginalized communities.
10: I had this little bomb that was going to create a stir, right? It was important for me to let the community know, start the dialogue and awareness of this culture that all these people who are poor, who have just felt the brunt of the cops, it was my responsibility to do that.
9: The activist presence of the EPD should be defunded and the money used to restore Kahoot services. They also called on EPD Chief Chris Skinner to resign. I'm Brian Bull, reporting in Eugene.
6: This is OPB.
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12: 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I'm Scott Detrow.
13: And I'm Juana Summers. Tuesday is another primary election day in several states across the country. That includes Georgia, where there are several competitive races on the ballot in November. It is a state with a Republican governor, two Democratic U.S. senators, and an electorate that can tell us a lot about national trends. NPR political reporter Stephen Fowler is based in Atlanta and joins us now to unpack some of them. Hi.
14: Hey there.
13: Stephen, let's start if we can by talking about turnout. Last week, Georgia officials said there were a record number of early votes cast in the primary. What, if anything, can that tell us?
14: You had more than a million people show up during the early voting period. Democrats accounted for 57% of the votes compared to 42% for Republicans. That is a night and day difference from the last midterms in 2022, where Republicans showed up way more. It matters for two reasons. One, it is just another sign of Democratic enthusiasm we've been seeing for the last year and a half.
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13: Early votes cast in the primary. What, if anything, can that tell us?
14: You had more than a million people show up during the early voting period. Democrats accounted for 57% of the votes compared to 42% for Republicans. That is a night and day difference from the last midterms in 2022, where Republicans showed up way more. It matters for two reasons. One, it is just another sign of Democratic enthusiasm.

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2: 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On the show, the MAGA right is enthusiastically embracing a potent psychedelic from West Africa. It's the new counterculture. Details coming up on KOPBFM Portland, KOABFM Bend, KRBM FM Pendleton, KOBKFM Baker City, KTVRFM La Grande, KOGLFM Glen Eden Beach, KOAPFM Lakeview, KTMKFM Tillamook, KOTDFM The Dalles, KOBNFM Burns, KOPB AM Eugene, KOACAM Corvallis, KOACFM Astoria, KHRVFM Hood River, KETPFM Enterprise, and KOJDFM John Day. Donald Orr produced today's show. I'm Crystal Liguori. Have a great night. We'll see you right back here tomorrow.
3: The Trump administration is all in on legalizing a psychedelic drug called Ibogaine, and it is a major trip.
4: It was like the ultimate ass-kicking. It was miserable, like I was throwing up.
3: It's classified as a Schedule I drug, which means it's illegal on the federal level. But a couple studies show it may be able to treat opioid addiction, and some researchers are hopeful that it can help with PTSD. That's got the attention of President Trump and a certain popular podcaster, which means Ibogaine's having a moment. Today on the show, how the right got into psychedelics and the story of how they're pushing the Trump administration to legalize them. Strap in, we're going on a trip.
5: Live from NPR News in Washington, I'm Libby Casey. A federal judge has dismissed the case President Trump filed against the IRS over the leak of his tax returns years ago. NPR's Carrie Johnson reports it was the first known instance of a president suing the government he leads.
6: U.S. District Judge Kathleen Williams says court rules allow a plaintiff to walk away from a case if they file no papers. And there's no role now for her to review the IRS dispute. The Justice Department says Trump will receive an apology, but no financial payment. Instead, DOJ is launching what it calls an anti-weaponization fund of nearly $1.8 billion to compensate people who allegedly were unfairly prosecuted by the Biden administration. That could include defendants who stormed the Capitol and attacked law enforcement on January 6, 2021. Donald Sherman of Citizens for Responsibility and Ethics in Washington says the deal's among the most corrupt in U.S. history. Carrie Johnson, NPR News, Washington.
5: President Trump's discount website for prescription drugs called TrumpRx is getting an update. The site will now include hundreds of generic drugs. NPR's Sydney Lupkin reports.
7: TrumpRx has added 602 generic drugs. That's in addition to the brand name drugs available to cash paying patients at a discount. The site offers what it calls presidential deals on brand name drugs that range from 10% off for GSK's antiviral inhaler Relenza to up to 93% off for Novartis's multiple sclerosis pill Mayzent. Users can print coupons to use at a pharmacy or follow links to drug company websites to purchase medication. TrumpRx also includes generic drugs at what it calls standard prices. It directs users toward discount sites like Amazon and Cost Plus Drugs. President Trump says more than 10 million people have visited TrumpRx.gov. Sydney Lupkin, NPR News.
5: The State Department says it's working closely with the CDC and the Pentagon to plan for possible evacuations of Americans affected by an Ebola outbreak in Africa. NPR's Michelle Kellerman reports that the U.S. is imposing some travel restrictions, too.
0: The State Department says its embassies in the Democratic Republic of Congo, Rwanda, South Sudan, and Uganda are tracking the Ebola outbreak and communicating with Americans in the region. The department has issued a series of travel warnings and is barring visits by foreign nationals who have been in the DRC, South Sudan, and Uganda within the last 21 days. A statement says the U.S. may repatriate Americans depending on their exposure and health needs. The department adds that it has authorized an initial $13 million and is preparing to announce more aid. The Trump administration dismantled America's main aid agency last year and withdrew hundreds of millions in funding from the World Health Organization. Michelle Kellerman, NPR News, the State Department.
5: New Yorkers are in for another tough day of commuting tomorrow. Transit officials have announced that service on the Long Island Railroad will remain suspended tomorrow morning. It's NPR.
8: This is OPB. I'm Donald Orr. More than 100 undocumented youth in Washington's foster care system could have a path to legal status. But a new class action lawsuit claims the state fails to connect these youth with the immigration services they need. Gustavo Sagrero from our news partner KUOW reports.
9: The class action was brought by two teenage immigrants in the Seattle area along with an advocacy group. Both girls came alone to the U.S. and are now in custody of the state's foster care system. Youth in their situation can be eligible for special visas to avoid deportation, but the lawsuit argues the state isn't doing enough to identify these youth and provide them legal services. The Department of Youth and Family Services says the lawsuit lacks merit and that the agency takes the welfare of every child in its care seriously. Attorneys say the goal of the lawsuit is to get DCYF to be more proactive in getting children under its care connected to legal services well before they turn 21 and no longer qualify for the special immigrant juvenile status. I'm Gustavo Sagrero reporting.
8: And a new federal grant will help some Douglas County homeowners pay for repairs. Jane Vaughn from our news partner JPR reports.
10: The housing nonprofit NeighborWorks Umpqua hires local contractors to perform health, safety, and accessibility upgrades throughout the county. A $400,000 community development block grant will help the organization strengthen the program. Alex Alonso with NeighborWorks says participants also receive financial counseling.
11: Our hope and our goal really through this program is the experience and the knowledge that you gain as a part of this. You'll be better suited for future repairs so that you're planning for those.
10: Homeowners interested in the program can first fill out a screening form on NeighborWorks' website. Participants must make 80% or less of the area median income. The grant contract with the city of Roseburg isn't finalized yet. Alonso hopes to begin looking for program participants in late summer or early fall. I'm Jane Vaughn reporting.
8: This is OPB.
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13: It's Today Explained. I'm Jonquilin Hill, sitting in. Maitha Busby is a journalist who covers drug policy. He's also British, so he says Ibogaine in a classier way than those of us on this side of the pond. Recently, he's been writing about the shifting attitudes on psychedelic drug policy in the U.S. And one of the biggest shifts is coming from the president.
14: Well, you know, he's famously never smoked a cigarette, had a drink, certainly not had a trip. So, you know, in the Oval Office the other week, he's kind of joking about taking Ibogaine.
15: I'll take whatever it takes. I don't have time to be depressed.
14: And there's a lot of bravado there, but, you know, this Ibogaine is an incredibly potent psychedelic. It famously gives people sort of recalls of every traumatic moment in their life. So, you know, I'm sure we'd all love to see Trump subject himself to that sort of experience.
13: What is Ibogaine?
14: So it's like a extracted molecule from a West African, Gabonese specifically, root bark from a shrub. And basically it became known as being able to rid opioid addicts, heroin addicts of withdrawal symptoms, you know, in one trip.
13: Ibogaine has now entered the mainstream conversation, with the Trump administration talking about legalizing certain psychedelics. How'd we get here?
14: Yeah, I mean, psychedelics have obviously long belonged to the cultural left, the counterculture.
16: We would all like to be able to live an uncluttered life, a simple life, a good life, you know, and like think about moving the whole human race ahead a step.
17: And one of the ways of achieving that being is through drugs.
14: But it seems now there's almost like a counterculture with these sort of, you know, right-wing, sort of conservative, mostly Christian, former, you know, special forces fighters, soldiers in the US Army that, you know, suffering from really debilitating conditions from PTSD and TBI. And they've basically figured out that Ibogaine and indeed other psychedelics provides them the relief that conventional medicines don't.
13: Okay, there's been a flurry of activity in this last month around psychedelics, and it had to do with, you know, who I consider the political kingmaker of the moment, and that's Joe Rogan. How is Joe Rogan involved in the policymaking here?
14: I mean, so he's had figures on his podcast since it began, right? Talking about psychedelics.
18: Rick Doblin, who is the head of MAPS, or Multidisciplinary Association for Psychedelic Studies.
14: You know, the original sort of broadcast dude, Aubrey Marcus.
19: What's going on,
18: What's going
19: man?
18: On your shirt? What is that? You got a lot going on there. It's like a penguin with shark teeth.
19: This is my homage to Albert Hoffman in the creation of LSD.
18: Oh, wow.
14: All through till today. And he's had the former Texas governor and Trump's first energy secretary, Rick Perry, on his podcast twice, along with a Kentucky lawyer and Ibogaine advocate named Brian Hubbard, who sort of sounds like a Christian Southern revivalist.
20: Every human being has stardust running through their blood. And the movement that Governor Perry and I are leading is one that aims to recognize the reality of that human divinity.
14: And always quotes his favorite passage out of Isaiah.
20: And we will crawl the last mile to deliver good tidings unto the meek, to bind up the brokenhearted, to proclaim liberty to the captives, and the opening of the prison to them that are bound.
14: And so Joe Rogan had, you know, this unlikely duo, you know, on who have both done Ibogaine and are waxing lyrical about the benefits. He had them both on his podcast like 3 weeks before the executive order. And they basically said, look, you know, Joe, we need to make this happen. So Joe texts Donald Trump, and apparently Donald Trump responds almost instantaneously saying, you know, sounds good. Do you want FDA approval?
13: That's all it takes?
14: Allegedly. I mean, you know, they are accelerating the processes. And if you do see, you know, this kind of cast of guys behind Trump, you know, it's a real cast of personalities like perhaps we've never seen before.
13: This all culminates with Joe Rogan actually going to the White House to attend the signing of an executive order about psychedelics. What's in that executive order?
14: Well, I mean, the thing about executive order is it's sort of, you know, shouting into the wind a bit. But there is this money to go into the research side. And, you know, let's not forget, these are Schedule One drugs. You know, ever since Richard Nixon, a fellow Republican, declares the war on drugs. And really, this is the biggest green light yet for, you know, potentially multi-billion dollar industry. I mean, it had like five or six prongs. One of the main ones is that now under right to try laws that Trump introduced in his first term to allow basically end of life patients to try experimental drugs, that will be extended to psychedelics so long as the DEA don't kind of try and obstruct that process. There's $50 million for psychedelic research, most of which it seems are going to support state-led initiatives to investigate Ibogaine and allow a sort of US first human trial. And also, it's accelerating the path to a potential approval for psychedelic drugs. And a week after, three candidates that had just submitted their data got sort of fast-tracked, you know, potential approval. So, you know, their applications will be considered more quickly. So that would open the floodgates more widely to research.
13: Do you expect the FDA to say, this is great, go ahead, use psychedelic drugs? They will help you. Like, what can we expect from regulators on this?
14: Yeah, I think that it's quite likely, really, within this presidency, to see several, psychedelic drugs approved now, which is, a huge development, really. I mean, Joe Biden, there was talk about him setting up a federal task force and helping stuff along there. And, he didn't seem to put any political will behind it. So, Trump has really kind of seized the mantle here, and he's sort of surfing the zeitgeist as he weirdly seems to be able to on, certain topics, all the while sort of outraging and, provoking us along the way.
13: There does seem to be some dissonance here, though. I mean, you mentioned Nixon before. The GOP traditionally was all about the war on drugs.
1: America's public enemy number one in the United States is drug abuse.
13: They are bombing boats in South America over drugs. What is up with this switch up?
14: Yeah, I mean, cocaine use in the US is actually going down quite significantly. So the whole thing with, bombing these fishermen boats is just, crazy and completely illegal. But, it is a geopolitical tool. I don't think they really care about kind of minimal cocaine imports. They wanted regime change in Venezuela. And for decades, drugs, the specter of drugs has been a useful straw man to get involved in Latin America. There's a lot of dissonance. I think that, broadly, though, we're seeing the war on drugs coming to an end little by little, even despite the rhetoric here and there. And, I think this is a significant threshold moment. Trump's always been kind of outside the Republican Party sort of establishment to some extent, compared to some other figures, previous presidents. It's not like it's been some sort of like topsy-turvy, issue. The Democrats, when they've come in, there's been piecemeal, changes. I mean, Joe Biden himself introduced the laws when he was a senator, to make the punishments for crack cocaine, which is obviously more likely used by people of color.
21: If you have a piece of crack cocaine no bigger than this quarter that I'm holding in my hand, $0.25, we passed a law through the leadership of Senator Thurman and myself and others, a law that says if you're caught with that, you go to jail for 5 years.
14: The penalty is like 30 times more stringent than for powder cocaine, which is used more often than, white people. So I think that it's been a bipartisan issue, really, the war on drugs.
13: Do we know who's using psychedelics? You mentioned that demographic breakdown. Do we have any idea about this class of drugs?
14: I think, the interesting thing with psychedelics now, as opposed to maybe 10, 15 years ago, is that sort of, they've crossed the political divide. I think that, a lot of people from unexpected segments of society are getting turned on. Because, they are seeing, broadly the benefits, even while there are serious risks, especially with Ibogaine.
13: Mm. So there was only one drug named in that executive order, and it was Ibogaine. Why?
14: The veterans, these stories from veterans about the transformative effects of Ibogaine have been really difficult to refute politically. 22 veterans on average are committing suicide in the US every day. And Trump in the Oval Office, when he signed the order, said,
22: since 9/11, we've lost over 21 times more veteran lives to suicide than on the battlefields.
14: There's so many congressmen and senators who are veterans themselves. There was a study from Stanford a couple of years ago that looked at 30 ex-special forces and, found that a dose of Ibogaine reduced all of their traumatic brain injury significantly. But, we shouldn't be under any illusions. This is a seriously potent and dangerous psychedelic when, used improperly. And there's been a whole spate of deaths. Indeed, the deaths are probably underreported because the drug sort of disrupts the QT interval in the heart and can lead, in some cases, to fatal cardiac arrest.

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1: Maitha, you've taken Ibogaine. What led you to that moment?
2: So, you know, I don't think I'd necessarily do it again.
1: Oh.
2: I mean, it was a different period in my life, I guess. Like, doing it for journalism, in a way, right? It was 4 years ago. I guess there was an element of curiosity, and I figured it could make for quite a compelling story. It was, at the time, like, more professional Ibogaine clinics were opening up, and, you know, I had like a source for another story who was just opening a clinic. So he reached out to me, and at the time I hadn't really heard anything about it. And he was telling me that it can, yeah, wipe out addiction, and for people having, you know, crazy withdrawal symptoms, right? Like, if they don't take their opioid, they're like keeling over, they're super sick. And he was just sort of telling me that the kind of miraculous effects of it. And yeah, I wanted to see it for myself, and I was curious to experience it for myself. So I go down to this clinic in Cancun. The doctor comes in and he gives me like 9 capsules of this, you know, root bark extract, and gives a long spiel about how lucky we are and, you know, what an amazing journey we're going to have. And really, it was a, you know, a kind of white knuckle ride. Like, it's intensely dissociative. So I had all sorts of kind of fantastical visions. And yeah, I think the key thing for me was, like, not to sound too woo, but it really, like, connected me to, like, my parents and the gift of life, really. And so, yeah, luckily I was able to convey that to my father before he passed away. So,
1: wow.
2: You know, but the crazy thing was, is that a guy who arrived on my penultimate day, and he was like, you know, he just relapsed after a few years clean. But yeah, he dies after his Ibogaine trip at the same clinic. So, I mean, that's part of the reason I might not do it again, right?
1: How long was your trip?
2: It's like 12 hours. And, you know, you're fully, like, wired up. Like, I had the IV in, like, heart rate monitor, like, on my chest and my fingers. I mean, I think they actually gave me a relatively mild dose. I think they actually were, in some ways, like, risk-averse, although, you know, not so much that they couldn't avoid a death shortly after their opening. But, yeah, then it kind of, you know, winds down, but you literally can't stand up for like 3 or 4 hours. They call it like on the floor.
1: Oh my, okay. So what is Ibogaine then? You know, I've heard of magic mushrooms. They're mushrooms. What is Ibogaine? Where does that come from?
2: So, I mean, originally there's a whole tradition around its use in Gabon. There's, you know, a religion, Bwiti, that, you know, is hundreds of years old. I mean, exactly how old is unclear. I think they only do like one big like Iboga trip. It's like a coming of age ritual in the beginning of someone's life. And then after that, you know, they don't take such a huge dose again. And then in the early 20th century, French chemists were researching a depression drug. And yeah, they extracted Ibogaine. And yeah, decades later, Howard Lotsoff takes Ibogaine by accident, basically. He was a heroin addict and in New York, and realizes that he has no withdrawal symptoms. And then so he sets about on this crusade, a decades-long crusade, to get Ibogaine to addicts.
1: So there's a lot of talk about Ibogaine, in particular when it comes to mental health. Do we know that it helps with mental health issues?
2: Well, the research is in its early days. It really is. There's been a few observational studies, mostly for PTSD and traumatic brain injury. And obviously you've got this, you know, long and storied use in Gabon. So, yeah, it's difficult to say from a scientific perspective with much certainty. Obviously, this administration are putting a lot of onus on kind of stories, right? Like, if they say it works, it must work. But, yeah, clearly it needs, you know, a huge amount more research, but it's difficult because it's been in Schedule 1. And, you know, the other psychedelics have maybe found, you know, simpler passage towards, you know, getting approvals for studies, but even Ibogaine, you know, has been repeatedly blocked because of these cardiac risks that I mentioned.
1: I was reading up on ibogaine and I saw that it's kind of behind other psychedelics when it comes to solid research. Why is that?
2: Well, basically, I guess when Howard Lotsoff was trying to, you know, get it through in the 80s, there were deaths happening in the underground, and so they didn't get the approvals. And, you know, because the sort of people that really want to do ibogaine are, you know, people suffering from some of the most extreme afflictions possible, so they're coming into it in quite a fragile state quite often. And I guess, you know, to ensure the study, it also might be quite expensive. You know, this is a perilous but promising drug, and we had decades of the war on drugs and stigmatization, and obviously some of the you know, the scare stories, let's say, about LSD, for example, are and were true, right? Like, if you do a huge amount of LSD, it might send you crazy or unearth, you know, craziness that you've got lurking inside of you. So, you know, this isn't for the faint-hearted and should be done in a, you know, sensible fashion. And we don't really have any sort of, you know, prevailing or kind of guiding wisdom really in society. So, you know, it has kind of been the blind leading the blind, and it seems like their efforts are finally, you know, seeing some success.
1: What have ibogaine advocates told you about the drug and what it's done for them?
2: I mean, several people behind Trump when he made the announcement, who he got them to share their stories.
3: It fixed my demonic relationship with alcohol. It saved my life, and then it saved my wife. So every day is a blessing.
4: This treatment saved my life as well, and so many fellow veterans. Helped me get off opiates, stop using a nerve stimulator I hadn't planted, sleep for the first time in over 10 years.
5: It absolutely changed my life for the better. I went through a lot of the programs that the veterans are going through, and I always kind of felt like I was a victim coming out of the program. When I came out of this, I felt like I had gotten my life back. That was 5 years ago.
1: Not too long ago, I was in physical therapy, and I would get dry needling through it. That's when they take the needle, put it in the muscle, jiggle it around. And I would always joke with my physical therapist, oh my gosh, this is going to be the thing that fixes me. This is going to fix all of my problems. Everything's going to be better. This is going to be the thing that, like, fixes me. And I think people are seeking that from psychedelics. Is this the solution for a lot of people? Is this the thing that's gonna fix them?
2: I mean, I'm not seeking to be any sort of psychedelic Pied Piper. And clearly there's a huge placebo effect, like across the board, like with any sort of drug. I think, though, as I said, these veteran stories are very difficult to refute when they've tried every possible treatment option and found no relief. And then they've done this and it has indeed given them relief. But, you know, for many other people, they don't necessarily find lasting relief. I interviewed this one lady for The Guardian a couple of years ago who has, you know, a serious form of anorexia. And one MDMA trip, she said, had given her a 10-year remission, but then she since relapsed. And although she regularly does psychedelic therapy, she's still suffering from anorexia, you know. So this isn't a panacea, but there's a lot we don't know. And actually, I think that psychedelics are kind of a you know, portal into some sort of spirit realm. People report these visions of, like, entities, sometimes, you know, seemingly demonic or with some sort of malevolent intent. And if you do kind of listen to the indigenous thought leaders, you know, about what they think all of that represents, it really does boggle the mind. So I think that there's a lot, you know, we can learn in the West from, you know, indigenous understandings of psychedelics, you know, to ensure, you know, we don't have a bad trip.
1: If the Trump administration actually legalizes ibogaine, there may be more trips ahead. Maitha Busby is a journalist covering drug policy. This episode was produced by Kelly Wessinger with an assist from Danielle Hewitt. It was edited by Miranda Kennedy along with Jolie Myers, fact-checked by Gabriel Dunatov, and engineered by David Tatasciore and Bridger Dunnigan. I'm Jonquil Hill, and this is Today Explained.

0: This is APM.
1: This is OPB. Thank you for being with us for Marketplace. Fresh Air is on the way next on KOPB-FM Portland, KOABFM Bend, KRBM-FM Pendleton, KOBK-FM Baker City, KTVR-FM The Grand, KOGL-FM Glen Eden Beach, KOAP-FM Lakeview, KTMK-FM Tillamook, KOTD-FM The Dalles, KOBN-FM Burns, KOPB-FM Eugene, KOAC-FM Corvallis, KOAC-FM Soria, KHRV-FM Hood River, KTP-FM Enterprise, and KRJD-FM John Day. 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
3: From WHYY in Philadelphia, I'm Terry Gross with Fresh Air. Today, growing up underground and on the run, we talk with Zaid Ayers Dorn. His mother, Bernadine Dorn, was a leader of SDS, the Student Anti-Vietnam War Group. She also led a faction that broke away and formed the Weather Underground, advocating armed resistance. Zaid's father, Bill Ayers, was also active in SDS and the Weather Underground. In a new memoir, Zaid wrestles with questions.
4: What turned somebody into a revolutionary? How did my mom go from a law student and a civil rights activist to a top 10 most wanted fugitive and a person who advocated bombing government buildings?
3: Zaid wonders, why did his parents decide to have children while they were still militants, risking imprisonment or death? And what were the consequences for Zaid? First News.
5: Live from NPR News in Washington, I'm Libby Casey. President Trump's controversial nominee to be the country's next public lands chief has been confirmed by the U.S. Senate on a party-line vote. NPR's Kirk Siegler reports that as director of the Bureau of Land Management, Stephen Pierce will oversee public lands he's previously called for selling.
6: Steve Pierce is a fierce Trump loyalist who spread conspiracy theories around the 2020 election while serving as chair of the state GOP in New Mexico. He also once owned an oil field services company in that state's Permian Basin. The BLM is the lead agency that approves oil and gas drilling on federal public land. While a congressman, Pierce joined the calls of other conservative Western lawmakers to sell federal land or transfer it to state control, long a fringe idea in the West that's gained traction in the Trump era. But during his confirmation hearing earlier this year, Pierce said those statements were in his past. Kirk Siegler, NPR News.
5: The World Health Organization has declared a new outbreak of Ebola in the Democratic Republic of Congo and Uganda to be an international public health emergency. As NPR's Ping Huang reports, U.S. health officials are working to move exposed Americans out.
7: Dr. Satish Pillai is managing the Ebola response for the U.S. Centers for Disease Control and Prevention.
8: There's one case of Ebola in an American who was exposed as part of their work in the Democratic Republic of Congo. The person developed symptoms over the weekend and tested positive late Sunday.
7: Pillai says they're being moved to Germany along with six other Americans that are considered high-risk contacts for treatment and observation. Germany, because their doctors have experience with Ebola patients and it's quicker to fly there. Ebola disease is rare but deadly. Health officials believe this outbreak started in late April. It has already sickened at least 300 people and killed more than 100. Ping Huang, NPR News.
5: NPR is restructuring its newsroom and cutting some jobs as it seeks to trim $8 million from its budget. NPR's David Folkenflik says it's an aftershock of Congress's vote last year to end federal funding for public media. Reporting on NPR's newsroom is not reviewed by corporate or news executives before broadcast.
9: NPR offered voluntary buyouts to 300 employees in the news division on Monday, but is looking for just 30 to leave. If not enough people accept the offer, the network says it'll carry out targeted layoffs among news-gathering staff. NPR executives say staffers on shows and podcasts, including hosts, are not affected. Editor-in-Chief Thomas Evans is also consolidating news-gathering desks to ensure that reporters on related topics work more closely together. David Folkenflik, NPR News.
5: Unions representing workers for the Long Island Railroad and transit officials have agreed to a new contract ending a three-day strike. New York Governor Kathy Hochul announced the deal on social media and said that phased service will resume Tuesday at noon. That means tomorrow morning it may still be messy for the commuters. It's NPR News.
1: This is OPBM, Paul Marshall. Fatal drug overdoses in Oregon fell in 2024. That's according to federal data. The Oregon Health Authority says that's largely due to fewer fentanyl overdoses. Amelia Templeton has more.
0: The number of overdose deaths in Oregon rose year after year for 8 years in a row until 2024. That year, the number of deaths dropped by about 16%. And while the data's not finalized, it looks like last year, 2025, had even fewer deaths, says Deputy State Health Officer Dr. Tom Jean.
10: We're encouraged by these drops, but we can't let up now. Our overdose rates are still far above where they were, you know, 5-6 years ago.
0: Overdose deaths have been falling nationwide. One theory from scientists at the CDC is that drug users are more familiar with fentanyl now, and fewer people are starting opioids for the first time. Another factor could be that many high-risk drug users died when fentanyl first entered the supply. Amelia Templeton, OPB.
1: The Oregon Department of Forestry is gearing up for another expensive wildfire season. Historic low snowpack, widespread drought, and one of the warmest winters on record could all contribute to more destructive fires. Kyle Williams is the Deputy Director of Fire Operations at ODF. He says bigger blazes have dramatically increased costs over the last decade.
11: More demand, more training, having to pay folks in order to go do really hard work. And in addition, fires that continue to get bigger, longer duration, and in more complicated places. You've got kind of a perfect storm.
1: Williams says investing in fire prevention and community preparedness will be key to reducing costs in the coming decades. Oregon lawmakers created a new tax last year on nicotine pouches such as Zyn to fund those efforts. This is OPB.
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1: I'm Dave Miller. Coming up on the next Think Out Loud, it's been 2 years since the state of Oregon agreed to a historic class action settlement. It's intended to decrease rates of child abuse for kids in the child welfare system. But the latest data shows that abuse has reached an all-time high. We'll ask what's happening and what state officials say they're going to do about it.
2: We'll get more. That's Think Out Loud, the rebroadcast. It's coming your way next at 8 here on OPB. Thanks so much for being with us for Fresh Air on KOPB-FM Portland, KOABFM Bend, KRBM-FM Pendleton, KOBK-FM Baker City, KATVR-FM The Grand, KRGL-FM Glen Eden Beach, KOAP-FM Lakeview, KTMK-FM Tillamook, KLTD-FM The Dalles, KOBN-FM Burns, KOPB-FM Eugene, KOAC-FM Corvallis, KOAC-FM Soria, KHRV-FM Hood River, KTB-FM Enterprise, and KRJD-FM John Day. 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And from Portland Center Stage, presenting Christina Wong, hashtag Food Bank Influencer, a musical comedy about SNAP benefits and grassroots resilience. Tickets are at pcs.org. It's 8:01. The news is next.
3: Live from NPR News, I'm Giles Snyder. President Trump says that the U.S. has delayed an attack on Iran because Middle Eastern allies asked him to. Trump says the attack was going to take place tomorrow, but now he's told military leaders to stand down. NPR's Deepa Shivaram has more.
4: Trump said the upcoming attack on Iran would be delayed for a few days, but also said it might never happen if Iran agrees to a deal.
5: I put it off for a little while, hopefully maybe forever, but possibly for a little while, because we've had very big discussions with Iran.
4: Qatar and the UAE both say a deal is close to happening, which is why they asked Trump to pause the planned attack. Trump says a deal will ultimately have to include Iran agreeing to not have a nuclear weapon. Deepa Shivaram, NPR News, the White House.
3: President Trump had warned that the clock was ticking for Iran to strike a deal or fighting would renew. Defense Secretary Pete Hegseth in Kentucky today, campaigning alongside the Trump-backed challenger to incumbent Thomas Massie in Kentucky's 4th Congressional District. Hegseth, already traveling to the state, and made what he stressed was a personal visit in a last-minute push for Ed Gallrein. Danny Villarreal Martinez, member station WVXU, reports.
6: Hegseth says President Trump requires a, quote, Congress full of warriors, and former U.S. Navy SEAL Ed Gallrein is the best person for the job. At a rally in Hebron, Hegseth called Thomas Massie an obstructionist.
7: President Trump does not need more people in Washington who are trying to make a point, especially from his own party. He needs people willing to help him win, to vote with him when it matters the most.
6: Massie has voted with the Republican Party on issues like voter registration and immigration enforcement, but has been outspoken against the war in Iran. He also continues to call for the release of the Epstein files. For NPR News, I'm Danny Villarreal Martinez.
3: Police in San Diego say they are investigating Monday's shooting at a mosque as a hate crime. The shooting happened at the Islamic Center of San Diego. Police say two teenage suspects opened fire, killing three men before killing themselves. The police chief says the suspects were found dead in a nearby vehicle. The Long Island Railroad is getting back on track. The operators of North America's largest commuter rail system and the unions representing workers have reached an agreement to end their three-day strike. Kevin Sexton is the National Vice President of the Brotherhood of Locomotive Engineers and Trainmen.
8: We are looking forward to our members getting back to work and doing what they do best, which is serving the region. We appreciate everybody's patience during this time.
3: Sexton did not reveal details of the deal, but he did say the union would not have agreed to it if it was not favorable. The union went on strike Saturday, forcing some 250,000 commuters to find alternatives. New York Governor Kathy Hochul says service will start back up Tuesday at noon. This is NPR.
2: This is OPBM, Paul Marshall. The East County Library in Gresham opened to the public Saturday. It is one of the largest examples of library renovations that have taken place across Multnomah County. Tony Odenland has more.
9: It was a party atmosphere in Gresham as hundreds waited to enter the new East County Library. At 95,000 square feet, it's now the second largest location in Multnomah County, complete with an auditorium and an audiovisual studio. It's part of a years-long effort to renovate all the county's libraries, thanks to a voter-approved bond in 2020. While a large number of residents live in the eastern part of the county, the area typically had smaller libraries. Library Director Annie Lewis told the audience that these larger spaces should fill that gap.
10: We are finally bringing the modern, spacious libraries that our community deserves.
9: Two more renovated locations are slated to open this summer in St. John's and Belmont. Joni Audenland, OPB.
2: Low-income homeowners in Douglas County will soon have more help if their house needs safety upgrades. The city of Roseburg received a $400,000 federal grant to help pay for home repairs throughout the county. The nonprofit NeighborWorks Umpqua subcontracts with the city to run the program. Here's Alex Alonzo with NeighborWorks.
11: If there's an elderly homeowner who can't get into a bathtub anymore, there's a safety concern there. There's an accessibility concern there as well. The funding could be used to switch out the bathtub for a walk-in, more accessible shower.
2: The grant contract isn't finalized yet, but Alonzo hopes to begin looking for program participants in late summer or early fall. An airport that supports firefighting efforts in the Oregon Cascades will be closed during June and July, but state officials say it will reopen before the peak of the wildfire season. This is OPB.
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1: This is Think Out Loud on OPB. I'm Dave Miller. The state of Oregon spent 5 years and over $30 million fighting a class action lawsuit brought on behalf of children in the foster care system. The state finally signed a settlement agreement in 2024. It committed to decreasing the rate of abuse and improving the lives of children in the state's custody. It has to submit reports showing its progress towards those goals twice a year. Its first report, which was just released, does show progress. The state says it's moving more quickly to assess a child's mental health needs and is keeping more children in foster care with family members. But the latest numbers show a record high rate of maltreatment of kids in the child welfare system. OPB reporter Lauren Dake has been covering this system since 2018, and she joins us now. It's great to have you back on the show.
13: Thanks for having me, Dave.
1: Can you remind us that the purpose of this 2024 settlement that the state agreed to after years of defending itself against a class action suit?
13: Yes, and I think I will just back up one step before I do that, just to remind people that it was a national advocacy group called A Better Childhood and a local nonprofit, Disability Rights Oregon, who teamed up to bring this civil lawsuit. And like you said, they did not want money. Their request was really simple. They were suing because they wanted kids to have better placements and to reduce the rate of abuse of kids in care. And this came on the heels of the state having already been sued for placing kids in hotel rooms, something that they said they would stop doing. They have not stopped doing. It came on the heels of the state putting kids in facilities out of state. That proved to be highly problematic. They did stop doing that. So they go through this litigation, like you said, that it spends upwards of $30 million taxpayer dollars defending themselves in the court. And then, and they finally do agree to both lowering the rates of abuse and having this neutral expert, this third party, oversee the system with the goal of trying to, you know, improve the outcome for these kids. And so, yes, they released their first report. And to be clear, this is their self-assessment, their first initial report of themselves.
1: I want to hear about what they see as some of the positives in a few minutes. But I want to start with this record high level of maltreatment. How big an increase has there been in recent years?
13: So it showed about a 21% increase in the rate of mistreatment, and they measure that by the number of incidents recorded per 100,000 days. And just for broader context, there's about 4,600 kids currently placed in foster care. And then this data is really only from 2022 to present. That's the only window in which the data the state has collected is the same year over year. So it's truly comparing apples to apples. And I felt like it was important to point out because it does come on the heels of this class action lawsuit. It comes after, like, this is clearly a focal point for them because they have very publicly promised that they are going to reduce the rate of mistreatment.
1: What kinds of incidents are included in what seems to be maybe a broad category of maltreatment?
13: Yeah, I think you're right. It's broad and the definition is wide ranging. So it could mean chronic neglect. You fail to supply a kid with their basic needs like food or shelter or medical care. It could mean physical abuse, sexual abuse, mental or verbal abuse. So terrorizing a kid with threats or isolating them. It could mean financial exploitation, which there have been examples where people take what is usually very little savings these kids might have, or if they have a deceased parent, they get the deceased parent's Social Security benefits. So it's a broad category.
1: You mentioned that this is an apples-to-apples comparison. I just want to understand this because you did show in your reporting that Oregon counts maltreatment differently than it used to, but also differently than other states. So does that in any way explain this increase?
13: No. And that's the reason I highlighted this number. And it gets a little wonky and insidery when I try to explain, but I'm just going to simplify it. But basically, the state spent a lot of the time of this first initial report that they just released explaining why Oregon's numbers are so much higher than the national average. And in their defense, their explanation makes sense, right? Their data set is different. All states' data sets are pretty different. And Oregon is more inclusive than some other states. So it does, when you compare Oregon's rate to the national average, make Oregon look worse. But then I started to just ask questions because I really did want to understand what we were doing that was so different. And I realized, okay, just strip away everything. Look at just Oregon. Just compare Oregon in the last couple of years. And the state said, well, data has, you know, COVID messed with our data and we collected it differently in these years. But from 2022 to 2025, they used the same mechanism, they collected the same data, and it showed an upwards trend.
1: Did state officials say that they found patterns in this maltreatment in terms of where it's occurring or who is perpetrating it?
13: They said they were actively trying to determine that. They said an initial review led them to believe that the abuse was happening when kids went home on trial visits. So the state is trying to keep more families together, which most people agree is the right goal. You know, they said when kids do these trial reunifications or they go on these unsupervised visits with their biological family, they're seeing a spike in mistreatment. I'm not clear on how this initial analysis is. In other words, is this their gut instincts? What have they done to verify it? This all basically came out last week, so I think it's preliminary, but they have promised to be transparent.
1: What were the positive developments in the state's first mandated report? And that came out earlier this month.
13: Yeah, so I think you mentioned this, they are moving quickly to assess a child's mental health needs. So basically getting a mental health evaluation done when a kid enters the system faster, identifying their mental health needs faster and connecting them with someone to help. That's great. Another thing that they are really trying to do and have been succeeding at is increasing the number of kids who, when they are taken from the child welfare system, they are kept with a relative. So a grandma, a cousin, an aunt, because, you know, the evidence has shown when kids are not ripped away from their community or from everyone that they know, they do better. I mean, there's always going to be trauma, but this does help reduce a little bit of it, the trauma.
1: You mentioned that the state in its initial inquiry and analysis of its data said that some fair number of these incidents of maltreatment happened during trial reunification meetings. So I have to ask, is there a connection now between the state's increasing emphasis on reuniting kids with their families of origin and this increase in maltreatment.
13: I think there is a good chance that the state will come back and say that that's the case. But here is the thing. When the state takes kids from their parents and puts them in the foster care system, they're often bounced around to, you know, a dizzying number of placements, 20 placements, 30 placements, four, just kind of an insane number. And sometimes they are not treated very well in those foster care homes either. So if they do come back, the state ODHS, child welfare, comes back and says, this spike is happening on the parents' watch. What, you know, what can we do here? The solution is probably not going to be to go back toward this trend of just removing them completely. And then that all leads me to say child welfare is complicated. It is hard. These are vulnerable kids. And it is, in their defense, sometimes easier to point to the problems than find the solution.
1: What has DHS said about how it's going to respond to this record high level of maltreatment?
13: Well, if they identify the problem and they're certain that that's where a lot of this mistreatment is happening, you know, then they can train their staff better to help identify when the kids go home, what to look for. Maybe they need to be checking in with the kids more often. Maybe they need to be offering more supports to the parents once they're back home. I mean, so identifying the problem is going to help them a lot. And then they've also just, you know, they rightly point out that being a caseworker is a really hard job. It's a high burnout job. It's a low pay job. And some of this is tied to workforce issues. You know, they do have a new leader, Liesl Wendt. She was recently confirmed by the state Senate. I recently met with her. We had a long conversation. She has said she's really trying to shift the agency's culture to one of transparency and accountability. And maybe that's a start.
1: As part of this agreement, there is now a court-required neutral party, an expert who is supposed to monitor the state's progress towards improving outcomes for kids, keeping kids in the state's care safe. Has he said anything about this first progress report?
13: No, not yet. So this neutral, his name's Kevin Ryan. He's done this work for other states. He's not talking to the media. Maybe he's not allowed to talk to the media. It feels very Wizard of Ozzy to me, to be honest. He said he will, or the state has said he will reply to the state self-assessment at some point, and hopefully he does so in like a very digestible, clear narrative so that we can all understand his thinking and his metrics.
1: Lauren, thanks very much.
13: Thank you, Dave.
1: That's Lauren Dake, a political reporter for OPB. She joined us to talk about the record high rate of maltreatment of kids in Oregon's child welfare system. Coming up after a break, we'll ask how the Oregon Department of Forestry is preparing for what could be another challenging fire season.
14: Oregon voters have until 8 p.m. on election night to fill out their ballots. For voters in eastern and central Oregon, there are some important decisions on the line. I'm Bryce Dole. On the latest episode of OPB Politics Now, we discuss homelessness in Pendleton and county commission races in Deschutes County. Find the show anywhere you get your podcasts.
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1: From the Gert Boyle studio at OPB, this is Think Out Loud. I'm Dave Miller. Wildfires are not just getting bigger and more destructive. They're also getting more expensive. Oregon lawmakers were called into an emergency session in late 2024 after a record fire season left the state's Department of Forestry with nearly $100 million in unpaid bills. Last year, lawmakers instituted a new tax on nicotine pouches to fund wildfire prevention. But how are fire managers preparing for what could be another destructive year? And what does all this money actually pay for? Kyle Williams joins us to answer these questions. He is a deputy director of fire operations for the Oregon Department of Forestry. It's great to have you on Think Out Loud.
15: Appreciate it, Dave. You hear me okay?
1: I sure can. I want to start with that last piece. When we think about the cost of wildfire response, what's that money going toward? What do you have to pay for?
15: That's the right first question. So when folks think about, you know, the expensive fire seasons and where is that going, it's going right to the people fighting those fires. Depending on the size scale, let's just start with a large fire. That's what most Oregonians probably would be thinking about. When you've got a fire that requires multiple days of engagement and suppression action, essentially you have to create a mini town out in frontier Oregon somewhere. And so you start with, right, the general camp support, feeding them, keeping them clean, all of that kind of stuff. And then you go out on the line, and who actually is putting the boots on the ground to do that digging? And those are the wildland firefighters, both agency personnel, and we benefit in Oregon from a robust contract firefighting force. And in terms of numbers, primarily, those contractors are who's doing that firefighting, at least for the Department of Forestry, all out through the Oregon. And then you scale up from there, right? So you've got aviation, you've got the helicopters, the tankers that are coming in, you've got heavy equipment. We fight fire with dozers and excavators, and then you need a grader to make sure that the road is capable of getting there. And by the time you're done with it, you've essentially created an ecosystem around that fire that you know requires a lot of people. And so that's the people and equipment is where that money's going.
1: We spent a couple years ago now, a memorable, to me, at least 24 hours at a fire camp in Southern Oregon, which really opened my eyes to just the scale of the back end effort. As you said, it was a kind of instant city set up in this sprawling area where everything that was needed for people to live and eat and excrete and everything was all set up in a kind of just add water way. And one of the phrases I remember people saying is, you know, if the question was who pays, the answer was the fire pays. But of course, the fire doesn't actually pay. It's taxpayers. But who is on the hook for these costs? I mean, how are they split up between a city or a county or the state or federal partners?
15: Yeah, that's also a really good question. It could be a very complicated answer. I'll try and simplify it as best as possible. So we think of fire in sort of a concentric circle type way. And you start with that initial attack, right? When a fire is small, this is a funny way to say it, but your best investment is to catch a fire when it's small. And so if it's 10 acres, we've got our district staff that are spread out across the state protecting our 16 million acres. And the local landowners within a given district will pay fees to the Department of Forestry to provide that basic sort of, think of it as your local fire department service level. So if we can go out and catch a fire at the 10 acres, those folks are paid for by the landowners that are right there and adjacent. That's the same way with a city fire department, and then same way with a federal agency, right? If they can take care of that fire when it's small. But then let's say it goes to 1,000 acres and it's crossed a couple jurisdictional lines, right? And so now it's a Department of Forestry fire, and it's got some acres that are on the Forest Service. Well, at the end of that event, we will get together with our Forest Service counterparts, and we do what's called a cost share process. And we'll send them the bills for the effort that was on their land. And likewise, if they took care of a fire that got onto us, they'll send us bills for that. And then if that fire continues to get bigger, say it now is threatening a community and burning down into that whatever neighborhood or whatever town, there is an instance where the state of Oregon, through the federal system, fire management assistance grant through FEMA, if the fire is large enough and is threatening that community, we can apply for assistance from FEMA to help pay some of the costs for that fire. And so you've got kind of that concentric circle. It may be a locally paid for event, may then be sort of, if it's that kind of bigger, state paid event, and then in the worst case scenario, federal government may assist in some of that. But for the most part, you would think of large fire expenses on ODF jurisdictional property as being paid for by the state.
1: When you just look in the big picture over the last decade or so, what does the cost trend look like?
15: Oh, vertical.
1: Man, not even a hockey stick, just sort of just straight up, basically.
15: Well, essentially, and I that's a bit of hyperbole. It's certainly a significant increase decade over decade, and it's commensurate, frankly, with the scale of fire we've seen, right? So what we have consistently seen for the last 10 going on 15 years, bigger fires, more long duration events, threatening communities. And so what that all adds up to is a lot more intensive firefighting for longer durations. And as, you know, more fire, more complicated, you would expect to see those costs increase. At the same time, the folks providing those services, right? So again, I mentioned our contractor workforce and our agency firefighters. We know that the agency costs have gone up just through inflation and general factors. And that same thing's happening on the contract side. So you look at our aviation fleet, the demand, because it's not just an Oregon-centric issue, right? I want to be really clear as we're having this entire conversation. It is a west-wide, growing to nationally, fire challenge that continues to outpace, you know, anyone's ability to keep up with it. So if you are a vendor of any sort, whether it, to your point, the blue rooms are very important as well, right? And there's a lot more demand for those services. So if you're an aviation contractor and you are getting asked to go multiple different directions and you don't have enough stuff to be able to provide, those costs would go up. You look at just the general cost of parts and labor, and to be a firefighter generally, it requires a lot of training. It's a very dangerous environment. And if you think about any other profession that requires a lot of training and is very dangerous on a daily basis, you would expect to get paid commensurate to that risk. And so that is happening. More demand, more training, having to pay folks in order to go do really hard work. And in addition, fires that continue to get bigger, longer duration, and in more complicated places. You've got kind of a perfect storm of that. You mentioned hockey stick. It's thankfully not quite that, but it certainly is increasing significantly over, you know, past decades.
1: If you're just tuning in, I'm talking right now with Kyle Williams. He is the Deputy Director of Fire Operations for the Oregon Department of Forestry. Can you remind us what happened in 2024 when nearly 2 million acres burned?
15: Well, so yeah, that was a tough summer. And it started early. We had conditions mid-July that, you know, supported some early fires getting started, mostly human caused, unfortunately. And it was followed by several weekends in a row of widespread lightning. And the way our system's built is called the complete and coordinated system. And so, you know, no one agency, as I mentioned earlier, is going to be by themselves capable of handling every single fire that might happen in their jurisdiction. So we rely on our neighboring resources. That might be your local rural fire protection district, the federal agencies, you know, the landowners have some firefighting capacity. We all work together to try and get on top of a fire early and keep it from getting big. Well, in 24, in July, we had several human caused starts that had already grabbed a lot of the resources that were available. And then we threw a bunch of lightning out across the landscape, and it simply overwhelmed what everyone together in the wildland fire universe could possibly handle. Those fires got big. The weather that followed was hot, dry, windy. Those were bad factors when we're talking about trying to keep a fire small. And a lot of flashy fuel out in the east side of Oregon, it simply got overwhelming to the system. We have an ability to scale up. We brought in over 570 firefighters from other states to support us. The entire national system came in to support. We had well north of 12,000 firefighters on the ground here in Oregon at one point, and it simply wasn't enough people to keep up with the fires as fast as they were growing. And what you saw was a historic summer in terms of the number of acres burned compared to at least recorded history. And really speaks to just that suppression approach alone is not going to get us out of this. There's no way anyone could be expected to A, pay for every fire that's out there, and B, have enough people ready to go fight it. And so it's got to be a combination of, I mentioned that human caused fire starts. It's got to be a combination of prevention and preparing the landscape to have those fires and make it so that we've got a chance to go get them. Because if the fuel conditions are such that there's just too much of it out there for us to have hope in the suppression effort, we are not going to be successful.
1: With historic low snowpack and just parched landscape already, how are you feeling? And actually, fire season has begun. I was going to say going into it, but we're here now in the early weeks of it. How are you feeling right now?
15: Well, that's a good question. So yes, you're right. Our Southwest Oregon district, so the Medford area, has already declared fire season. Central Oregon has already declared fire season. You know, there are markers out there that say, and again, we've already started, it's going to be an early fire season, and it could be a tough one. You know, no snowpack. I saw Timberline last week had its earliest melt off in history. We know about, you know, the Crater Lake scenario, and that all adds up incrementally. I think where we're at is we are as prepared as we're going to be. We've got our firefighters starting to get hired. Many of them are already on. We've had folks already out in the southeast part of the United States helping those folks with their fire season. They tend to be more of a spring centric, so they've been getting, knocking the rust off and getting ready, and they're already back in the saddle and prepared for Oregon. So we are going to be as ready as we can be. And, you know, you mentioned 24, and I mentioned the 15 years prior to that. Oregon has had a string of really difficult fire seasons. And the upside of that is that that's a heck of a lot of practice at our craft. And we've gotten pretty good at it over the last few years. And that's not just ODF getting pretty good at it. We've gotten really good working together with our partners, the local fire protection folks, the federal agencies. We have honed this complete and coordinated system to as sharp a point as we possibly can. And, you know, frankly, one thing that is a constant every summer is that there will be fires of some kind. 45th parallel lends itself to that. And so we're kind of taking it from a mindset perspective. If we can't control the weather, we can't control where the next fire start's going to be, but we can control how ready we are. We can control our efforts in prevention. And I would say that all of that is as on point as it could possibly be going into this fire season.
1: A number of years ago, I remember at the federal level, conversations from the U.S. Forest Service and other folks, you know, watchers, supporters, saying that there's an imbalance here. We're spending so much of the potential money on wildfire response that there's not enough money for prevention or landscape treatments that would, you know, lead to less severe fires. Is that same thing true at the state level?
15: Well, so here's what I would say. Historically, the approach to dealing with wildfire in Oregon and frankly, westwide and nationally was, I will just deal with it, you know, in the 3 months, 3.5 months of the summer, and we'll suppress our way out of this problem. And for a long time, I think everyone was augured into that. And then in the mid 2000s, nationally, there was this transition to kind of a three-pronged approach called the National Cohesive Strategy, which recognizes that nobody can suppress their way out of it. I've mentioned that a couple times. And that it really has to be, you've got a suppression that's, you know, a well and adequate prepared suppression component. You've got that mitigation. You just said it, the creating a resilient landscape. And what we mean when we say that is that the wildland environment has been modified to a point where when a fire does happen out there, you don't have to spend as much money on suppression. It's not going to be as on the landscape for as long, and it's not going to threaten the community the way it had before. And that third and final is the community itself. Is that urban environment prepared to defend itself, to receive and defend itself from an inevitable wildfire? And for a long time, the investment focus was on that suppression. And I think what you saw, especially in House Bill 3940 that was passed last year, was a recognition and a purposeful investment in that those second and third legs, that resilient landscape and the prepared community. You mentioned the oral nicotine tax earlier. There's also a portion of the interest proceeds from the rainy day fund that are now dedicated for the first time in Oregon. Proceeds from both of those elements are dedicated to creating resilient landscapes and preparing communities to receive wildfire. And at the same time, we are going to fight tooth and nail on that suppression front. And Dave, I wouldn't say that we've over invested in suppression to this point at the cost of the others, because frankly, the others haven't gotten enough momentum. It's taken us 100 years to get to this point from, you know, a fuel perspective. We've seen more growth in the urban environment. So you had to invest in suppression. And now we are being more tactical in bringing along those other two legs of the stool. And it's not going to happen tomorrow, but as we continue this momentum, we hope that eventually we will save money on suppression because we've invested in these other things. And that will be a multi-decade march.
1: Kyle Williams, thanks very much.
15: You bet.
1: Kyle Williams is Deputy Director of Fire Operations for the Oregon Department of Forestry. Coming up after a break, we're going to talk about Miles Davis and get an in-studio performance from the Portland trumpeter Noah Simpson.
14: Oregon voters have until 8 p.m. on election night to fill out their ballots. For voters in eastern and central Oregon, there are some important decisions on the line. I'm Bryce Dole. On the latest episode of OPB Politics Now, we discuss homelessness in Pendleton and county commission races in Deschutes County. Find the show anywhere you get your podcasts.
2: 8:35, and there's more from Think Out Loud as the rebroadcast continues here on OPB. Coming up next, it's the rebroadcast of On Point. The Trump administration is reorganizing the Forest Service, closing almost every regional office and eliminating its research budget. Critics say it's an effort to privatize public land. For others, it's long overdue reform. So why the president is cutting back the U.S. Forest Service? We'll get more. On Point is next at 9 here on OPB. It's 8:36.
1: This is Think Out Loud on OPB. I'm Dave Miller. Miles Davis would be turning 100 next week. Over the course of his career, the trumpeter and bandleader was a creative chameleon. He went from big band to bebop to cool jazz to fusion and was often at the forefront of these stylistic revolutions. Our sister station KMHD is going to be celebrating Miles Davis later this month with a special concert at Portland's Aladdin Theater. It'll be a live track-by-track recreation of Davis's 1957 album, Birth of the Cool. The Portland trumpeter Noah Simpson will lead the band. He joins us now, trumpet in hand. It's great to have you back on Think Out Loud.
16: Thanks for having me.
1: Do you remember when you first heard Miles Davis?
16: Yeah, I was 8 years old, and I got a CD, old-fashioned, and it was Kinda Blue.
1: A classic.
16: A classic. And I remember I fell asleep to it, and I woke up the next day and didn't stop playing it.
1: You were already a trumpeter?
16: No. I had just started playing that. Well, I had literally just started, and my uncle got it for me. He was like, if you're going to play trumpet, you got to know about Miles Davis.
1: Know the people's shoulders you're going to be trying to stand on. So, I mean, what do you remember hearing just as a young kid?
16: I had never heard a trumpet sound like that. It sounded like a human voice. Mm. It sounded like he was talking directly to me. It also sounded like he wasn't trying to impress anyone. He didn't care who he was. He was just himself.
1: That is maybe the perfect definition of cool in general. Like we'll talk about cool jazz, but the coolness of not trying to impress somebody is the deepest coolness, I think.
16: Absolutely.
1: Did you end up having a favorite Miles Davis album or era? As I mentioned just briefly in my intro, I mean, he was a part of most of the major jazz transitions of the middle to late 20th century. He had a kind of artistic transformation that few artists of any kind have. Did you have was there an era that spoke to you the most?
16: Yeah, there was this four record streak.
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1: Most of the major jazz transitions of the middle to late

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1: Where you can hear them kind of scold the band or whoever's in the booth.
2: But in a way that you responded to.
1: Yeah, I was like, oh, that's like, I really like this.
2: We're talking now partly because of the concerts coming up next Sunday. So not this Sunday, but the Sunday after that, which is this recreation of Birth of the Cool. Mm-hmm. What was Birth of the Cool, this album?
1: Yeah, this album kind of represents this really interesting time in jazz history. So at the time, the music of jazz is a bebop. You can think of Charlie Parker, Dizzy Gillespie, these smaller ensembles kind of playing this fast music, have very complicated melodies, very virtuosic solos. This album is not that. This album is essentially this slower, more contemplative. There is some bot stuff in it, but everyone is now playing like Miles. Everyone is not playing like they have something to prove, but they're playing in this cool, kind of swaggered way.
2: Do you have a sense for what it would have sounded like to the audience? I mean, it came out almost 70 years ago, this album. It's now in the pantheon. But at the time, what would this have meant to audiences?
1: You know, audiences were probably very intrigued by it. I don't know if they necessarily were like, oh my God, this is like the next big thing, because they didn't really fully understand it yet. Famously, there is a Count Basie quote about it. He came and saw them and said, like, it sounds like nine people singing at the same time. And I think that was maybe kind of cool, and they weren't ready for what that kind of sounded like. That
2: was that meant as a positive statement?
1: I guess it could have been a little debatable. Yeah. I'm guessing it probably was as a positive statement, but it was just so different. Maybe people didn't know how to react to it yet.
2: Huh. How do you define cool jazz? Because, I mean, this is seen as one of the seminal albums that ushered in a new era. What's cool jazz?
1: Cool jazz is that Miles Davis mentality, in a sense. You're not trying to impress anyone. It is very soft. It is very slow. It's very reflective. There are some harmonic qualities to it. You know what I mean? A bit more in the minor keys, a little bit more minor planing, but definitely slower tempos and mixed in a way that is a little bit more, kind of creates a vibe.
2: Let's listen to one of the original tracks from Birth of the Cool before we hear you and the bass player you came with playing a different track from the same album. We'll hear part of Venus de Milo.

0: I imagine that you can't count the number of times you've heard this track, but what stands out to you just this time on hearing it today?
1: The melody. The melody sounds, it just stands out so prominently. There is a little bit of nuance to it, and yet it's so softly spoken. It's just the level of genius that it's hard to understand.
0: Hmm. How'd the concert on Sunday the 24th come to be?
1: I got hit up by KMHD. They said, you know, it's the 100th year anniversary of Miles. This would have been his 100th birthday. And they wanted to celebrate him. And they were like, you know, what's something that stands out as like something that people will want to engage with? And this kind of came to this. It was between a few, but I think this was the most exciting one.
0: How do you go about preparing for a concert like this where, I don't know, I imagine that some number of people in the audience are going to know this album note by note?
1: 100%.
0: You're putting on a kind of costume and people know the threads of the costume.
1: You can decide if you want to put on that costume.
0: Okay, so how are you approaching it?
1: I would ask myself how Miles would want me to do this. Mm. If I were to ask Miles Davis, how would he want me to do this concert? Respect the melodies, respect the forms, but at the end of the day, you play music like you play music. Mm. So we can kind of embrace that mentality of, you know, a little bit more of the chiller thing, but I'm going to play the trumpet like I play the trumpet.
0: Huh. Can you play us a stripped down version of one of the tracks from Birth of the Cool?
1: Yeah, this one's called Boplicity.
0: So, and I should say, as you get ready, it's no

0: That is the Portland trumpeter Noah Simpson on trumpet and Garrett Baxter on bass. We heard Boplicity, which is one of the tracks from Birth of the Cool. This is a kind of preview of the Miles Davis tribute concert that's going to happen at Portland's Aladdin Theater on May 24th, a track-by-track recreation of the Miles Davis album Birth of the Cool. I mentioned briefly in my intro the kind of musical progression that Miles Davis went through from the 40s to the 80s. But for folks who are less familiar with jazz's history, can you just give us a sense for how much he changed and how much he changed music and how much the music he played changed over the course of, you know, half a century?
1: Yeah. I mean, he came up in this early stage of the bebop movement, had a career doing that. Then we get to this stage where he's essentially creating cool jazz, which turns into modal jazz. No one had done that before. And then post that, he creates essentially what is fusion and electric jazz by the way that he structures his band. The music fundamentally changed because of the way that he structured his ensembles and the way that he played the music.
0: Hmm. What lessons can you learn from him? I imagine there are technical trumpet lessons
1: 100%.
0: About tone and playing your instrument. But what about just as an artist, what lessons have you taken from him? I'm wondering specifically about an openness to change.
1: Not only an openness to change, but a necessity to change.
0: Huh.
1: There were many times in Miles' career where he essentially had one of the best bands in the world and he fired every single one of them to start a new band. Because he essentially decided, I've made that music, I've done it, it's time to do something
0: so
1: else.
0: So he was bored?
1: I don't know.
0: Or he desired something new?
1: He desired something new. I think he changed from day to day to day.
0: Huh.
1: You know, he had, when I spoke of that period earlier where he finished his record contract, he was like, okay, it's time for an entire new band. And he essentially fired his ensemble of people his age and hired a bunch of 16 and 17-year-olds, which, you know, went on to be Ron Carter and Herbie Hancock and Wayne Shorter.
0: More legends. We have just a few minutes left. Can we hear one of your songs? Can we hear Moonwater,
1: yeah.
0: A short version of Moonwater?
1: Yeah, let's get it.

0: I love that ending. That's Moonwater by Noah Simpson on trumpet and Garrett Baxter on bass. Noah, the first time we talked, it was a conversation via Zoom. I was in my kid's old bedroom. Everybody was just, I don't know, in their homes. And we were talking about the pandemic and what it's like to be a musician in the pandemic. Are things back? I mean, when you're performing out in public, are audiences back, or is there a lasting change?
1: There is a lasting change.
0: Huh.
1: And we will never have the normal that we thought we had.
0: Huh.
1: We are truly in the whatever's going to be our new normal.
0: What does that mean from a performer's perspective?
1: That means being considerate of your audience and considerate of your bandmates, knowing where they're coming from, their trauma, whatever they're bringing in, and providing art that can maybe give them some reprieve of whatever they have going on.
0: Hmm. Okay, so that's a kind of general societal post-pandemic reality. What about just the jazz scene itself? How would you say the Portland jazz scene is these days? You have 1 minute to answer that question.
1: I think in some ways it's better than it's ever been. And in other ways, we have a lot of work to do.
0: What's the best part about it right now?
1: The best part about it are the musicians and the audience.
0: Okay. And what still needs some work?
1: We need to get a bigger audience, and we need to have artists create music that heals every single Portlander.
0: Is that what you think about as a musician, that you're trying to heal your audience?
1: 100%. Music is healing. I don't own this music. The music owns me. I'm simply a servant here to serve my community.
0: Noah, thanks so much.
1: Thank you.
0: It's Noah Simpson. He is a Portland trumpeter. We heard the bass playing from Garrett Baxter on upright bass. It was a preview of the Miles Davis tribute concert. That's going to be at Portland's Aladdin Theater on May 24th, a recreation of the Miles Davis album, Birth of the Cool. Miles Davis would be turning 100 years old next week. We end the show today with a remembrance of the Portland documentary filmmaker Brian Lindstrom. He died on Friday at the age of 65. Lindstrom had been diagnosed with the rare brain disease progressive supranuclear palsy just last month. He was married to the best-selling author Cheryl Strayed. She wrote this on Instagram. He was a stellar husband. He was the most magnificent dad. He was a man whose every word and deed was driven by kindness, compassion, and generosity. He saw the goodness in everyone. He believed that we are all sacred and redeemable. Lindstrom was on Think Out Loud 3 times over the years to talk about his work. We want to listen back to a short excerpt from a conversation we had in 2015. He joined us to talk about his documentary, Mothering Inside. It's a film about a program that aims to keep families intact after mothers are sent to prison. I asked him why he wanted to focus on these women.
2: Well, I really felt like this would kind of be the third in a trilogy of films that for me began with Finding Normal and then continued with Alien Boy. And that is really trying to shine a light on people that we as society usually put an X through and try to reveal their humanity and strength. And I feel so privileged to have been let into the program and to really see these women not only nurture and develop bonds with their children, but really work on themselves and change their kind of life story, in a sense, to change the way they thought of themselves and to put their experiences in a different context, one based on strength.
0: Did you go in with preconceived notions about the women you were going to encounter or the stories you'd hear?
2: No, I just really tried to go in with an open mind and really just kind of be a fly on the wall and follow what was in front of me.
0: What did you find?
2: I found that wonderful spiritual humility that comes about when someone takes a hard look at their life, admits that it's not working, and will do anything to change it.
0: That was the Portland filmmaker Brian Lindstrom speaking in 2015 about his film Mothering Inside. Lindstrom's filmography also includes Finding Normal and Alien Boy, The Life and Death of James Chassie. Lindstrom died on Friday at the age of 65. Here's something we're working on for a future show. It's now been 3 months since the Supreme Court struck down the Trump administration's most sweeping tariffs. And it's been 1 month since the administration launched a portal where businesses can ask for tariff refunds. Did you do that? Are you a business owner who applied for your money back? We'd love to hear your story. You can leave us a voicemail right now at 503-293-1983. If you don't want to miss any of our shows, you can listen on wherever you get your podcasts, including at iTunes. Our nightly rebroadcast is at 8 p.m. Thanks very much for tuning in to Think Out Loud on OPB and KLCC. I'm Dave Miller. Have a great day.
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0: This has been the rebroadcast of today's Think Out Loud. Continue the conversation on Facebook at OPBTOL. The Trump administration is reorganizing the Forest Service, closing almost every regional office and eliminating its research budget. Critics say it's an effort to privatize public land, but for others, it's long overdue reform. Coming up next, why the president is cutting back the U.S. Forest Service. On Point is next here on OPB. 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It's 9 o'clock. This is OPB.
1: The Trump administration says the U.S. Forest Service is undergoing a major and long overdue reorganization.
2: What we're trying to do is push decision-making down to the ground so the men and women on the ground give them more responsibility and authority to make decisions and to remove some of middle management and to move people more resources to the forest.
1: The reorg includes moving Forest Service headquarters to Salt Lake City, closing almost every regional office, and shutting down 75% of the Forest Service's research. Critics say this isn't a reorganization, it's an evisceration.
3: Everywhere in the country where there are public lands, federal public lands, the very nature that they're public means that we collectively own them. And what the Trump administration effectively is doing is trying to privatize what has been and should remain public lands, public owned, and public managed.
1: I'm Meghna Chakrabarty. Today on Point, the future of the Forest Service. Stay with us.
4: Live from NPR News, I'm Giles Snyder. The special agent in charge of the FBI San Diego field office, Mark Bremley, is asking the public for help in the investigation into Monday's shooting at San Diego County's largest mosque.
5: As we work through this investigation, we ask for your patience to determine any motive and facts associated with the shooting. The FBI continues to ask for the public's help in providing any information that could help us resolve this investigation. And we remind the public that any detail, no matter how small, could be useful.
4: Police say two teenage suspects opened fire at the Islamic Center of San Diego, killing three men. The suspects were found dead in a car of apparent self-inflicted gunshot wounds. President Trump says he's holding off on a military strike on Iran planned for Tuesday. In a social media post, Trump said serious negotiations are underway to end the war. Trump later told reporters that U.S. allies in the Gulf asked him to put off the attack because they feel a deal is close. Federal judge has dismissed the case President Trump filed against the IRS over the leak of his tax returns years ago. NPR's Kerry Johnson reports it was the first known instance of a president suing the government he leads.
6: U.S. District Judge Kathleen Williams says court rules allow a plaintiff to walk away from a case if they file no papers, and there's no role now for her to review the IRS dispute. The Justice Department says Trump will receive an apology, but no financial payment. Instead, DOJ is launching what it calls an anti-weaponization fund of nearly $1.8 billion to compensate people who allegedly were unfairly prosecuted by the Biden administration. That could include defendants who stormed the Capitol and attacked law enforcement on January 6, 2021. Donald Sherman of Citizens for Responsibility and Ethics in Washington says the deal's among the most corrupt in U.S. history. Kerry Johnson, NPR News, Washington.
4: The State Department says it's working closely with the CDC and the Pentagon to plan for possible evacuations of Americans affected by an Ebola outbreak in Africa. NPR's Michelle Kellerman reports the U.S. is imposing some travel restrictions as well.
7: The State Department says its embassies in the Democratic Republic of Congo, Rwanda, South Sudan, and Uganda are tracking the Ebola outbreak and communicating with Americans in the region. The department has issued a series of travel warnings and is barring visits by foreign nationals who have been in the DRC, South Sudan, and Uganda within the last 21 days. A statement says the U.S. may repatriate Americans depending on their exposure and health needs. The department adds that it has authorized an initial $13 million and is preparing to announce more aid. The Trump administration dismantled America's main aid agency last year and withdrew hundreds of millions in funding from the World Health Organization. Michelle Kellerman, NPR News, the State Department.
4: This is NPR.
0: This is OPB. I'm Paul Marshall. Fatal drug overdoses in Oregon fell in 2024, according to federal data. The Oregon Health Authority says that's largely due to fewer fentanyl overdoses. Amelia Templeton has more.
8: The number of overdose deaths in Oregon rose year after year for 8 years in a row, until 2024. That year, the number of deaths dropped by about 16%. And while the data's not finalized, it looks like last year, 2025, had even fewer deaths, says Deputy State Health Officer Dr. Tom Jean.
9: We're encouraged by these drops, but we can't let up now. Our overdose rates are still far above where they were, you know, 5-6 years ago.
8: Overdose deaths have been falling nationwide. One theory from scientists at the CDC is that drug users are more familiar with fentanyl now, and fewer people are starting opioids for the first time. Another factor could be that many high-risk drug users died when fentanyl first entered the supply. Amelia Templeton, OPB.
0: The Oregon Department of Forestry is gearing up for another expensive wildfire season. Historic low snowpack, widespread drought, and one of the warmest winters on record could all contribute to more destructive fires. Kyle Williams is the Deputy Director of Fire Operations at ODF. He says bigger blazes have dramatically increased costs over the last decade.
10: More demand, more training, having to pay folks in order to go do really hard work, and in addition, fires that continue to get bigger, longer duration, and in more complicated places. You've got kind of a perfect storm.
0: Williams says, investing in fire prevention and community preparedness will be key to reducing costs in the coming decades. Oregon lawmakers created a new tax last year on nicotine pouches, such as Zyn, to fund those efforts. This is OPB. There's more at opb.org.
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0: I'm Jen Chavez. 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Memories of that day have really stuck with people, and some are still looking for new clues about what happened over four decades later. We revisit the eruption and remember some of the people who died on the mountain. 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
3: You're back with On Point. I'm Meghna Chakrabarty, and today we're talking about a Trump administration move to very much reorganize the United States Forest Service. And Chris French is with us. He's the current associate chief of the Forest Service. And Mr. French, as I was asking, in the first Trump administration, the Bureau of Land Management underwent a very similar and extensive reorganization. And by some measures, because of that, the BLM lost, what, almost 90% of its Washington-based workforce, which included a lot of scientific expertise, legal acumen, research experience. Could the same thing happen to the Forest Service?
4: I don't think so. And I'll tell you why, Meghna. So we looked at those reorganization efforts and specifically what came out of the BLM. I've talked with employees that went through it. Some of them now work for us. I've also looked at reorganizations that we've done in the agency when we consolidated all our business functions to Albuquerque. And what I learned from that and why people left was I would say that it was really about a very quick decision made for the organization rather than leading with people first. What we're trying to do right now is give people plenty of heads up. We're working to provide them multiple choices for the types of work they do. What we found out in like the BLM approach and others is that folks basically got a letter saying, here's your new job. You have 24 hours to make this decision. We're not doing that. We are giving our employees choices of the type of positions they take on. We're offering voluntary rounds of positions that are on forests and on districts. And then ultimately, when we get to a point when we may have to make those shifts, again, we're trying to work directly with our employees to give them multiple options. Now, the last thing I want to do is lose expertise. And I know how hard this is for the families and for the people that have chose to live there. And that's why the majority of folks that are a part of this reorganization, they're going to be able to stay right where they are. And that includes the majority of our folks in our research and development in our regions. And there's going to be about a third of the folks here that are part of our national capital region that will stay right here in D.C.
3: Well, Chris French, Associate Chief of the United States Forest Service, thank you so much for joining us.
4: I really appreciate it.
3: Okay. I would like to now turn to Vicki Christensen. She was the 19th chief of the U.S. Forest Service. She served in that position from 2018 to 2021. Prior to working at the Forest Service, she spent more than two decades in state leadership, including appointments as Arizona State's forester. The forester for the state of Arizona and the Washington State forester. And she joins us from Tacoma, Washington. Vicki Christensen, welcome to On Point.
5: Thank you, Meghna. It's great to be here.
3: So I'd actually like to start with something that Chris French said is in the realm of Congress, because I see both funding and organization being part of the same, let's say, river of change that's coming to the Forest Service. To be clear, it's the Trump administration's proposed budget that hasn't gone through Congress yet, but the Trump administration's proposed budget that has zeroed out $0 of research for the United States Forest Service. How do you see that has having an impact on what the Forest Service does?
5: Yes, I totally agree that the administration is speaking with some, in my opinion, some incongruencies. There's a major reorganization proposal, which Chris spoke to. And then there is the administration's proposed budget. And they don't really align. The reorganization proposal keeps the whole function of the Forest Service, meaning the mission to sustain the nation's forests and grasslands, intact. Now, are there questions about the delivery of that with the reorganization? Yes, there is, and we could probably get into that. But bigger than that is the administration's proposal to not only zero out all of research and development, but the critical function of state, private, and tribal forestry, that's to sustain the nation's forests. There are public benefits that flow from all forests, clean air, clean water, carbon sequestration, wildlife habitat, and so much more. And there's a small role for the federal government to assist states and tribes to sustain those public benefits that flow from all forests. And additionally, then, which was not mentioned in your conversation with Chris, it also completely zeroes out the wildland fire budget from the Forest Service and moves it all to the Department of Interior. So to take the totality of the administration's proposals to completely eliminate or do a major shift of a large part of the agency's mission and to do a major reorganization, it creates extreme uncertainty, chaos, and quite frankly, extreme concerns.
3: Okay, so I want to just put a pin in the wildland for fire budget and the move to the Department of the Interior in just a second, because I want to come back to that. In fact, because Chris French, his first words when speaking about the need for the reorganization were increasing wildfires. So obviously we'll have to talk about that. But Vicky, if I may, you said create significant concerns. In plain language, what are those concerns? Given this reorganization and if any form of the Trump administration's proposed budget goes through, I mean, will the Forest Service be able to do what it has been charged with doing with America's public lands for 120 plus years?
5: No, they won't. And Chris mentioned this. I will because I can be a little bit more direct. You know, the Forest Service is severely underfunded from what the administration asks them to do, what Congress asks them to do, and what the American people expect. These are beloved lands, the direct national forest lands that the Forest Service manages, but also the incredible science and the keeping public benefits, urban and community forestry, and significant watershed management off of private lands. So much more that the agency does in whole is in extreme jeopardy because of the administration's budget proposal, but also there are severe questions in my mind about the reorganization.
3: Okay, so let me ask one of the questions that pops up in my mind, because I have to say, frankly, it's a little unclear to me what is going to happen with the research and development facilities that already exist across some, 31 states that the Forest Service runs. Those are going to be consolidated into a single location in Fort Collins, Colorado. Now, Chris French seemed to imply that researchers, not managers, but researchers in these various in these 31 states would still be able to stay where they are and do the research that they're doing. Does that make sense to you?
5: Well, you know, Chris is doing everything he can with the charge that he's been given both by the administration and Congress. I feel for Chris and the position that they're in. I've been there. I do believe that there's a lack of detail and, quite frankly, some miscommunication, just specifically about these research facilities, as an example, where some materials say they will close, and now it's, well, they're going to be evaluated. And it's the administration cut the facility's budget. So these leaders of this agency have no other choice but to look hard at how they can live within the budget. Chris mentioned that.
3: So it's
5: a whole picture look, and it does not make sense to say we're going to close down 57 critical research facilities where no other nation in the world has the amount of information, data, research about the complexities of our natural resources.
3: Right, because Vicky, if I may just jump in here, it's impossible for me to imagine how the kind of research that the Forest Service does can continue if those facilities aren't there, right? I mean, because you kind of have to be in the location of the forest that you are studying. Like if you're doing a, I don't know, a 20 or 30 year study on the observations of forest rehabilitation post fire, you can't do that if your researchers or the way that you're collecting data is not actually rooted in the place where the fire was. This is what I'm trying to understand. Like, how can the same quality of research be done when physically, as you said, some of these facilities may not exist soon?
5: Absolutely. Totally agree. You couldn't say it any better, Meghna. The question is the confusion and, quite frankly, the trust factor that comes with, well, we are evaluating this. And to say that the scientists may not reside in the exact facility that they have been, but they'll be 5 miles down the road at the National Forest, they'll be co-located, that could be acceptable. But there's a lack of trust to really understand, because the analysis and the data that the agency and the administration is using to propose this reorg has not been made available. I know they're still working on it. There's the details matter, especially when you create such fear just in the reorg proposal, saying 57 facilities could be or will be, they've said both things, eliminated. And then you have the same administration proposing to completely defund all research and development. You can see how there's a lack of trust and uncertainty.
3: And to use a horrible pun, but I'm going to do it anyway, when there's smoke, there's very likely fire. Okay, Vicky, hang on here for just a second, because in a minute I'm going to bring in someone who knows deeply about the history of the Forest Service and why it even exists. But first, on this note about research, we also spoke with an ecologist. His name is Paul Hesburgh. He spent decades studying the forests of the American West. Things like, how have they changed over time? The very questions that we were just asking, Vicky. How can they be made more fire resilient and climate resilient? Now, he recently retired from the United States Forest Service. He'd been working there for more than 40 years. But he does continue his research through partnerships with the University of Washington and Oregon State University. And Paul Hesburgh says the Forest Service has been instrumental in facilitating long-term research to protect the nation's natural resources.
6: An important relationship between university laboratories and government research laboratories like Forest Service and USGS and National Park is that we have the ability to do long-term studies over really big space, really big time, and to collect data over years to decades. And that's not the province of master's degrees and PhDs and postdocs at universities. That time span is shorter for them. And so part of the partnership that gets revealed when you have a high-functioning cross-fertilization among these organizations is that we're each picking up the main bits that we need to understand so we can plug in how all these learnings fit together.
3: And that is why Paul Hesburgh is so concerned about the radical cutting back of Forest Service research labs and agency funding.
6: What happens when government research gets shattered is many niches no longer get filled. And given how climate change is changing and how it's changing fire regimes and forested conditions, There's never been a more important time under this rapid warming, drying, windier climate to understand how together we can actually put enough knowledge on the shelf to keep forests around. Many forests aren't coming back after big fires. What do we do? How do we rearrange that landscape in ways that give us options for the future?
3: It's Paul Hesburgh. He worked for the United States Forest Service for more than 40 years and is now continuing his research through affiliations with the University of Washington and Oregon State University. I'd like to bring in Char Miller into the conversation now. Char is a professor of environmental analysis and history at Pomona College, and he's also a senior fellow at the Pinchot Institute for Conservation. And he joins us from Claremont, California. Char Miller, welcome to On Point.
7: Thank you, Magna. This has been a fascinating conversation.
3: I also want to note that you've written extensively about America's public lands and forests. Don't apologize. That's why we have you here today. Some of the books include Gifford Pinchot and the Making of Modern Environmentalism, all the way to your forthcoming book, which is going to be called Regenerating the Land. Okay, so Professor Miller, I'd like to actually spend a minute or two looking backwards at the history of the Forest Service, because just to be clear to folks who may not know the difference, the Forest Service is not the National Park Service. And the history of why the two exist is quite interesting. Can't get into all of it. But tell us a little bit more about the creation of the Forest Service and what its mission was from the start.
7: So its mission from the start was really defined less by Washington politics and Congress at one level. I mean, it was founded because the citizenry of the United States wanted it to be created. That's the first thing. This is a public lands agency that was created by the public. And it happened in the 1870s and 1880s, post-Civil War, as people were beginning to recognize two things, one of which is the Industrial Revolution was producing extraordinary economic benefits and at the same time just chewing up the landscape, both the timber and minerals and the like. And there were these wise folks who said, you know, maybe we could do both. And do it better, drawing off of European ideas and the like. And the agency was created in 1876 as a small shop, one-person shop, that has now grown to be one of the most proficient and professional agencies of its kind in the world. But it was always a public creation aimed at public lands. But unlike the Park Service, whose mission is preservation, the Forest Service's position, given its birth, was really much more utility-driven in the sense that you could do many things. You could cut timber, yes, but you could cut it in a way that was regulated, so you did not clear-cut, although they would do that after World War II. You would regenerate lands. You would do all sorts of things, as Vicky mentioned. There are 1,000 different options that the agency pursues in terms of wildlife and water and all of that. But it has always been a can-do organization in that it can do things and is not bound by simply preservation of landscapes, though that is crucial.
3: So, and we've just got a minute before our next break, Professor Miller, but this sort of more than simply conservation mission of the Forest Service, is that also, if memory serves, stems from a slightly different point of view between Gifford Pinchot and John Muir?
7: Go read the book. that is the black and white version of it. They were actually very close friends who tangled. I mean, I actually, the part of what I describe is they were in a dance and both of them wanted to lead. And that doesn't work very well. So some of this is overblown. But yes, I mean, there are hard lines in terms of how one manages resources that are fundamentally different. And yet, they coexist.
3: Yeah.
7: And I think that's the key.
3: Okay, Professor Char Miller and Vicky Christensen, hang on for just a moment. When we come back, I want to talk a little bit more about some of the criticisms that the Forest Service has faced over the past many years. We have to talk about fire and wildfire and, again, what the future of the Forest Service might be with these big changes that are definitely coming its way. We'll be back. This is On Point.
8: Oregon voters have until 8 p.m. on election night to fill out their ballots. For voters in eastern and central Oregon, there are some important decisions on the line. I'm Bryce Dole. On the latest episode of OPB Politics Now, we discuss homelessness in Pendleton and county commission races in Deschutes County. 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
8: Oregon, there are some important decisions on the line. I'm Bryce Dole. On the latest episode of OPB Politics Now, we discuss homelessness in Pendleton.

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2: You're back with On Point. I'm Meghna Chakrabarty. And just a quick note, since it is Monday, Mondays are good. And here's why. Because that's the day that you have access to the Jackpod, which is in the On Point podcast feed. That's where On Point news analyst Jack Beattie does his magical thing, connecting history, literature, and politics. And this week, Jack is looking into the idea of raising taxes on the wealthiest Americans and how that idea is actually gaining popularity and how it could be a signal of the dawn of, as he calls it, a new political order. So head over to the On Point podcast feed to catch the Jackpod every week. And while you're there, definitely hit subscribe so you never miss another episode of the Jackpod or of On Point in general. Now back to our conversation today about the future of the United States Forest Service. This is the agency that manages 193 million acres of United States public forests and lands. And the Trump administration is trying to change the agency in two ways. One, through a massive reorganization, which we've been talking about, and two, through major cuts to funding to the Forest Service. And we're talking about the impact that that will have not only on the Forest Service, but on its mission regarding America's public lands. I'm joined today by Vicki Christensen. She was the head of the Forest Service between 2018 and 2021. Char Miller joins us as well. He's a professor of environmental analysis and history at Pomona College and has written a number of books about America's public lands. For both of you, and Vicki, I'll just turn to you to start with this. I did want to ask you about some of the criticisms that the Forest Service has been subject to over the years. And that's, and specifically from conservationists, for example. I know many who have said, look, the problem with the Forest Service is that it has too many masters to serve. And by virtue of being within the United States Department of Agriculture, one of those masters is the logging industry. And it's, you know, as you know, critics have always said, well, the Forest Service has been too beholden to the logging industry. First of all, your response to that. And second of all, could we actually see an increase in logging because of the restructuring that we've been talking about?
3: Yeah, that's a good and complex question, Meghna. As Char said, and I just have to reiterate, the Forest Service is a conservation organization, all right, versus preservation, where you just don't use it. The Forest Service was set up for the wise use of our resources. And it has evolved into a multiple use mission. Is it easy managing under multiple use? Not always. And it does not mean multiple use on every acre of land. So let me just break that down. Multiple use means watershed protection. It does mean a flow of forest products. Those were the two major reasons why the public said we need to have these forest reserves, which became our national forests, but also an important habitat for wildlife, sequestration of carbon, and an incredible amount of recreation experience, just to name a few of the benefits. So it is about the

0: wise use of the resources. And I would say, no, the agency is not beholden to just one lobby. There's plenty of interests from wilderness to recreation to hunters and anglers and all the rest that want their share of the goods, the services, and the products that flow from these lands. And that's why these incredible professionals, whether they're researchers, they're biologists, they're sociologists, they're leaders and managers, need to listen and hear and know what the lands can, listen and hear from the public and the communities they serve, but know what the lands can sustain for, as Gifford Pinchot, the founder and the first chief, said, the greatest good for the greatest number for the long term. Mm. And that is both the art and the science of providing these multiple benefits to all Americans.
1: Okay, so let's stick with logging here for just a second. And Professor Miller, I want to be completely transparent with both of you, but where I'm coming from on this with my personal experience, as I love to tell listeners as often as I can, I grew up in the state of Oregon. So being, you know, recreational use of Forest Service lands was an intricate part of my growing up. But so was also the importance of logging, right? I mean, there's just so much logging that happens in the Pacific Northwest, and much of it is on Forest Service land. So I can, you know, I see all sides of this. But what I'm wondering is, the direct concern that many people have about the potential radical increase in logging, even verging into basically the potential supremacy of private interests over the public mission of the Forest Service. And here's why. Two things. One is, I've been reading a lot of Forest Service employees who can't actually give their names right now, but they've been speaking to other media about, well, we're concerned that if the actual amount of research that we're able to do is cut because of not just the facilities closing down, but also the funding, as we've been talking about with Vicky, then the absence of that research makes it harder to say, no, don't log in this particular watershed. Your thoughts about that, first of all?
2: Well, I think there's a long history that beginning in the post-World War II era, in which getting at the cut was the thing that drove the agency. It drove its budget. It drove it, who hired and who moved up in the agency. So people have that in mind, and they are deeply worried about it. But it's also true that the research that the agency has produced was one of the key ingredients that helped slow that process down. Outside lobby groups also helped enormously in that regard. And let me jump in on Chris's point about leading with people first. Mm. When DOGE eviscerated the agency, as it did with so many others in January 2025, and began at that point, you can't lead with people first when the people have been taken out of the project. I really object to that notion. When too many of my friends, colleagues, and collaborators were forced out or chose to leave because they could not stand the working conditions anymore, you're not leading with people first. And so with research, which I'm deeply worried about, the Forest Service, as Vicky said, has been doing the best research on climate change from the very beginning. Mm-hmm. We have 125-year records. So we have a problem in that regard. But I would add this piece. Because of the slowdown in cutting in Oregon and Washington and elsewhere, we do not have large milling facilities in the western part of the United States that could actually handle the timber sales that I would be deeply worried about if I thought the mill structure was there. It's not. Mm. It would take trillions of dollars to replace it. And that part is that's not being talked about, and I think it needs to be.
1: Yeah, you know, it's interesting, Vicky, I'll turn this one to you, is the reconciliation bill from last year called for the U.S. Forest Service to increase its volume of timber sales pretty dramatically, right, by 250 million board feet per year starting this year in 2026. So as of 2024, the Forest Service had sold 2.8 billion board feet. And if the increase under the reconciliation bill goes on, that could raise the volume to more than 5 billion board feet over the next 9 years. We haven't seen those numbers since the 1990s.
0: Yes, you're absolutely right. And I think you're asking me, is that feasible? there's a couple things I want to say. I want to really echo what Char said, that the feasibility just for the milling infrastructure is in question. And it should be, how do we create a product, innovative forest products that are going to serve us in a better way, meaning create the resiliency on the landscape.
1: Yeah. Mm-hmm.
0: And without getting into a complete biophysical conversation here, there's a propensity for the administration and even many in Congress to say, just harvest more timber,
2: right.
0: and
2: right.
0: that will solve the wildfire crisis that we have. And let me tell you, folks, it is not that simple. It is not that direct, a direct line. Will harvesting timber in some areas help in some of the wildfire? Yes, it could. But think of our forests there. We've had 100 years of aggressively putting out fires. And we have these small woody biomass buildups, small materials on the forests. Those are what need to be treated. We call it hazardous fuels
1: yeah.
0: treatment. But how we move through wood products innovations, mass timber, cross-laminated mm-hmm. timber, even nano technology that takes cellulosic material and makes mm-hmm. fenders for cars and whatnot, all comes out of our science, our forest products lab. That's what we need to really focus on so that we can, yes, remove products that truly creates the resiliency, not just the traditional dimensional timber mm. products. Mm. Now, I'm not saying that's bad. There's plenty of rural communities that need the forest products to flow to preserve the mills that they have. But we have to think bigger. And to Char's point, the evisceration of this agency when they did those mass buyouts and layoffs did not do it in any kind of strategic way, even for the priorities that this administration yeah. was espousing.
1: Yeah.
0: And so the agency is really on their knees on how they can go about in this innovative approach.
1: Interesting. Okay. So before we run out of time, I also want to just give voice to another group of Americans who has a lot of interest in America's public forests. And that is hunters, actually. I mean, we've talked about the conservation mission of Forest Service. We've talked about the, you know, public recreation that our lands create, but also hunters are very invested in preserving the forest. And we spoke to one of them. His name is Randy Newberg. He's based in Bozeman, Montana, and he spends much of his time out on Forest Service land.
3: I hike them just about every day. I have a Forest Service trailhead a half mile from my house. I hunt on those lands, as do hundreds of thousands of people living in Montana and the Rockies. And it's where a lot of Westerners go every fall. They go hunting, get a lot of high quality protein, and they're mostly hunting deer and or mule deer and elk. But for a lot of people, this is just their culture of what they've done, what their parents did, what their grandparents did. I just think about here in Bozeman in late October, the question is, you get your elk? You're in the checkout line at the grocery store. Someone you don't even know is like, hey, you get your elk? And it's just part of the culture.
1: Well, last summer, Newberg was instrumental in opposing a proposal from Utah Republican Senator Mike Lee. Lee wanted to sell off Forest Service land for affordable housing. He had claimed that most of the United States Forest Service land has, quote, zero recreational value or any conservation value, end quote. That's what Lee had said. Well, Newberg galvanized people to push back, and they were successful, and Senator Lee pulled the proposal. And Newberg now says that defending public lands should not be a partisan issue.
3: It causes me to laugh a lot of times when I go to D.C. and some people are like, well, why do people get so worked up about these public lands out there? There's obviously a disconnect where they don't understand that public lands in the West are nonpartisan. Nobody cares if you're an R, a D, an independent, or in between. You're here helping on a public land project. You are here advocating for public access. It's the most binding nonpartisan binding thing I know of in America yet today.
1: Randy Newberg grew up in a logging family. He worked as a logger in college. And he says people in other parts of the nation don't always understand the extent to which communities are economically tied to these public lands. We've obviously hunting, logging, grazing, recreation, outfitting businesses, pack trip businesses, the immense tourism that happens around public lands. They're major economic drivers for thousands of communities. And Newberg believes that even if you're not directly tied to these forests, the lands should still be important to you because they play a central part in our shared American story.
3: I don't think it's fair to expect every part of the country to view these public lands the same. But one thing we do know that even if you're an urban, suburban American not living out here, they still care about them. They want to know they are there. They know the value they have. And even though they don't have the benefit of walking a half mile out their front porch like I do and can hike all, there's a trail that goes all the way to Yellowstone Park from my house. They may not have that as a daily opportunity, but they still know that these public lands have a lot of value. The fact that they exist is important to them. It represents something more than just a balance sheet item that some want to claim.
1: It's Randy Newberg, hunter and public land advocate out of Bozeman, Montana. Well, Vicki Christensen and Char Miller, we only have just like a minute and a half left. And I know that we didn't get a chance to talk about the movement of funding on wildfire research. So, Vicki, I want to just give you a quick second, and then I have a final question for Char. But you were talking earlier about moving wildfire money to the Department of Interior. Can you just take a quick second to describe why that's important?
0: Yeah, you said wildfire research, and it's the whole wildland fire operation.
1: Operation. Forgive me. Sorry, forget that.
0: Yes, yeah. And you know, it's that saying: when you know better, you do better. For since 1910, Gifford Pinchot put out the 10 a.m. policy that said every fire will be aggressively suppressed. And we have created now 100 years of fire exclusion, and most fires do need to be suppressed. But we need to use our land management capability and our fire management capability together and not create this super fire suppression agency within a whole separate part of the U.S. government.
1: Right.
0: By pulling fire out of the land management, we are severely putting ourselves backwards in this wildfire crisis. We need to have them both together.
1: Char Miller, just about 15 seconds here, but if you look at the funding question we've raised, the reorg of the Forest Service, overall, are you concerned about the future of the nation's ability to protect its public lands?
2: I am deeply concerned. This is a disaster in the making, particularly because it concerns our common lands, our common heritage, and the love that we share for these lands. That's just been eviscerated.
1: Well, Char Miller is a professor of environmental analysis and history at Pomona College's a number of books on public lands. Forthcoming one is Regenerating the Land. And Vicki Christensen, former chief of the Forest Service from 2018 to 2021. I thank you both so much. This is On Point.
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7: Oregon voters have until 8 p.m. on election night to fill out their ballots. 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I'm Bryce Dole. 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
8: 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I'm Maria Hinojosa. Today, a conversation with Pulitzer Prize-winning journalist Caitlin Dickerson about immigrant mixed-status families turning their back on the country they've called home.
9: Who does their choice to leave the United States actually benefit? What are the collateral consequences that we're not thinking about in this historic moment that we're living through?
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10: For people who were pregnant and did not want to be, Cytotec's side effect was a solution.
8: All this coming up on Latino USA. Stay with us. No te vayas.
11: Live from NPR News, I'm Giles Snyder. President Trump says he will hold off on a planned military attack on Iran that had been set for Tuesday. He says leaders from Qatar, Saudi Arabia, and the UAE asked him to hold off because they believe a deal will be reached between the U.S. and Iran. NPR's Deepa Shivaram reports.
12: Trump posted on social media Sunday a warning to Iran that the clock was ticking and they better move fast or, quote, there won't be anything left of them. Now, though, Trump says there won't be a scheduled attack on Iran tomorrow, but he has informed military leaders to prepare to move forward with an attack, in his words, on a moment's notice if a deal isn't reached. Trump continues to be emphatic that any deal reached will ensure Iran does not have a nuclear weapon. The war with Iran has lasted weeks longer than Trump had originally predicted, and it's damaging Trump's approval ratings, even in his own party. Deepa Shivaram, NPR News, The White House.
11: Treasury Secretary Scott Bessent says the U.S. will give a 30-day extension allowing countries to import Russian oil already in tankers at sea. The move aims to reduce supply shortages caused by the Iran war. The temporary waiver on sanctions were first renewed in April. San Diego police say that five people are dead, including two suspects, following Monday's shooting at the Islamic Center of San Diego. Local officials say they're investigating a shooting as a hate crime. Corey Suzuki of member station KPBS has more.
13: The Islamic Center of San Diego is the largest mosque in San Diego County. Police say they found three people dead in front of the building. They found the two teenagers who they think were the shooters in a car several blocks away. They were also dead. Taha Hassan is the imam and director of the Islamic Center of San Diego. He said his community was in mourning.
14: The religious intolerance and the hate, unfortunately, that exists in our nation is unprecedented.
13: San Diego Police Chief Scott Wall said they are investigating the shooting as a hate crime. He declined to provide specific details, but said there was generalized hate rhetoric and speech involved. For NPR News, I'm Corey Suzuki in San Diego.
11: Union leader Kevin Sexton says he's looking forward to getting North America's largest commuter rail system back on track.
15: We have good news tonight. We're pleased to announce that the parties have reached an agreement. Due to the nature of the negotiations, we cannot discuss the specifics. What I can say is we are looking forward to our members getting back to work.
11: Sexton is the national vice president of the Brotherhood of Locomotive Engineers and Trainmen. He announced a deal with the operators of the Long Island Railroad Monday night. He didn't offer details, but said the union would not have agreed if the deal was not favorable. The union walked off the job on Saturday, forcing some 250,000 commuters to find alternatives. New York Governor Kathy Hochul says service will start back up Tuesday at noon. This is NPR.
6: This is OPB. I'm Paul Marshall. Portland's groundbreaking women's sports pub, The Sports Bra, is seeking to raise $1.2 million through an uncommon crowdfunding model. Kyra Buckley has more.
16: Jenny Nguyen opened The Sports Bra in 2022 in Northeast Portland. It made history as the first bar to show only women's sports on its televisions. And in its first year, The Sports Bra brought in more than $1 million in revenue. Now it's crowdfunding through the platform Republic. The 10-year-old financial technology company allows investors to put money into startups, cryptocurrency, and local private businesses. Members of the public can buy an ownership stake in the Sports Bra for $250 or more, but Nguyen would stay in control. This funding model is different from going public, which can raise more money but shifts control toward shareholders. The money they're raising will go to opening another Portland location and potentially dozens of sports bras across the country. Kyra Buckley, OPB.
6: Low-income homeowners in Douglas County will soon have more help if their house needs safety upgrades. The city of Roseburg received a $400,000 federal grant to help pay for home repairs throughout the county. The nonprofit NeighborWorks Umpqua subcontracts with the city to run the program. Here's Alex Alonso with NeighborWorks.
17: If there's an elderly homeowner who can't get into a bathtub anymore, there's a safety concern there. There's an accessibility concern there as well. The funding could be used to switch out the bathtub for a walk-in, more accessible shower.
6: The grant contract isn't finalized yet, but Alonso hopes to begin looking for program participants in late summer or early fall. This is OPB.
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8: Welcome to Latino USA. I'm Maria Hinojosa. And before we start, a quick warning. Today's show has some descriptions of violence against women, so please take care. It is springtime in New York City. It's April 14th, and I'm in a studio near Times Square, and I'm here to meet up with journalist Caitlin Dickerson. We're going to be talking about some of her latest reporting about the increasing attacks on immigrants under Donald Trump. And our conversation feels more urgent than ever on this particular day because an alarming news story dropped.
19: The death of a Mexican man in ICE custody is raising questions about the conditions in immigration detention centers. In a notification to lawmakers, ICE says 49-year-old Alejandro Cabrera Clemente was found unresponsive last Wednesday at Wynn Correctional Center in Louisiana.
8: Alejandro was the 47th person to die in immigrant detention in 15 months under the second Trump administration. And just this year alone, at least 17 people have died. That is the highest number of deaths in more than 20 years. The consequences of Trump's escalating policies is exactly the kind of work that Caitlin covers as a staff writer at The Atlantic. She's been reporting on the issue since the Obama years, and she's one of the leading voices on immigration reporting today, and that work earned her a Pulitzer in 2023.
20: The numbers are startling. We haven't seen deaths this frequently, and the information that we're getting about the deaths feels very murky.
8: About 70,000 people are detained in ICE facilities across the United States right now. That's more than any time in U.S. history. And makeshift facilities are being built at record-breaking numbers.
20: And I guess I'm not surprised that we're seeing these high numbers of health and safety incidents and deaths because of just how quickly the correctional system has expanded. And in fact, wouldn't be surprised if it continues.
8: For this story, reporter Caitlin Dickerson helps break down the conditions children are facing in immigrant detention. We're going to talk about why some mixed-status families are choosing to leave the United States and why she believes the average person can actually do more to fight back. From raids to detention to deportation, there's a lot of data out there about what the Trump administration's crackdown
3: actually looks like. The Trump administration has also repeatedly touted claims that nearly 2 million people have decided to leave the country and quote-unquote self-deport. But Trump has not backed up this claim, and experts agree that these numbers are probably highly exaggerated. What is true is that some people have chosen to leave on their own terms. And that is where I'm going to start my conversation with Caitlin, because she recently published an essay in The Atlantic profiling a family with mixed immigration status and how they're navigating this tough decision as to whether to stay or go.
21: So my story with the Cruz family goes way back because I first met them in 2016. I was at the New York Times. Trump had just been elected a couple of months earlier, and I was really curious about what mixed status families were going to do.
3: The father, Irby, is from Oaxaca, Mexico, and he's lived in the United States, in New York, in Harlem, for about 25 years without legal status. Irby married Rachel, a U.S. citizen, who grew up in Philadelphia in 2009. And they have two daughters, Anna and Sarah.
21: I went to their house one night for dinner and I met Idavi in person, who was also just immediately someone who stood out to me. He's got a kind of poetic way of describing his circumstances. And the situation was immediately so complex and so clear. This was somebody who did everything they could to try to get right by the American immigration system and just again and again got doors slammed in his face. So I walked with them through this process of determining 10 years ago what to do. And ultimately, they ended up staying. We stayed in touch. But Rachel in particular had made a point to reach out to me when the Biden administration announced this program, Keeping Families Together, in the summer of 2024, saying, hey, Caitlin, it looks like Idavi might finally get legal status after all these years. And then just a few months later, I got another message. Actually, we're leaving.
3: They decided to move to Oaxaca, the place Idavi left more than 25 years ago, a place Rachel, his wife, and their two daughters had never even visited. Can you walk us through what led them to finally say, we gotta go?
21: And they made this decision in November, right after Trump was elected. And so people told them that they were overreacting and they should calm down, you know, that New York is a sanctuary city, that Idavi has an American citizen spouse. A lot of people think wrongly that that automatically qualifies you for some sort of protection. There are more than 4 million American citizens and permanent residents who have a spouse without status and have no way of gaining one. So living in New York, just being so well established in the community, being homeowners, Idavi was an institution at this Upper West Side bistro where he'd worked for more than a decade. Rachel was so deeply ensconced in the New York City public school system. And the girls, Anna and Sada, they're complicated because they are such proud New Yorkers, but they also love their dad. And when they understood how serious the risk was that he was facing, they were all in.
3: I'm thinking about actually the social impact that their departure is having here in New York. What's the kind of social impact here on the U.S. side?
21: So where to begin? Rachel and Idavi had a lot of friends and had a lot of goodbyes to say that were really painful. I know for Rachel, she's not somebody who tends towards self-pity, as I think you can read in the story. She almost never feels bad for herself because in this situation, she knows she can come back and she can catch up with people. And really, Idavi is the one who may never come back to the United States, who may never get to see his colleagues at the restaurant where he worked ever again, his neighbors in the community that he was close with. And Rachel's parents have really, really struggled. This is a really close family, but they, on the very early side, were very supportive of the choice because they knew it wouldn't be worth it to basically sit and wait for something terrible to happen.
3: Which would be another kind of trauma.
21: Exactly. ICE coming for Idavi, whether it was at work, in front of the girls, it was going to be traumatic for everybody. And then land Idavi in this immigration detention system, which is increasingly unsafe.
3: So they are now in Oaxaca. The family is together. So tell us a little bit about
0: how they are doing right about now?
21: Crossing borders, it transforms you permanently. And I think people have no choice but to try to establish a new identity and a new place where they fit if they're forced to move home, or if they're forced to move for the first time, which is the case for Rachel and the girls. I think for Idvi, the transition is really specifically challenging because this is a man who's in his 40s, who spent his entire adult life in the United States. And now Idvi is going back to Mexico, where he had a lot of relatives, but even they feel like they don't know him. His relatives said to me, we never thought we were going to see him again. We mourned him as if he had experienced a kind of death. He feels ill-equipped to be that support that he's been. And so he really feels like he's starting over from square one, stumbling a lot and having to do it in front of Rachel and the girls, which is really hard. So it's going to be a long process.
0: And so the question, Caitlin, is when you have readers taking in the Cruz story, what is it that we need to understand about this moment in American history?
21: I wanted people to think about what we're losing. The debate around immigration is so often about people who want to come to the United States and should we let them come in? And so I think a question that the Cruz family story raises for me is, who does their choice to leave the United States actually benefit? What are the collateral consequences that we're not thinking about in this historic moment that we're living through? The ones that aren't as visible or aren't necessarily as dramatic. You know, Idvi wasn't, he didn't have his car window smashed. He wasn't dragged on the ground or thrown into a detention center. But his loss and his family's loss is still a really significant one. Does that serve us as a country?
0: Coming up on Latino USA, we talk about Caitlin's recent reporting on the abuses that are happening at facilities like Dilley in Texas.
21: What reporters have found in looking at 911 logs and reviewing internal ICE records is that lots of kids are not getting the emergency medical care that they need until way too late, which can be really, really dangerous.
0: Stay with us. No te vayas.
2: 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Memories of that day have really stuck with people, and some are still looking for new clues about what happened over four decades later. We revisit the eruption and remember some of the people who died on the mountain. 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
0: It's Latino USA. I'm Maria Hinojosa. I'm going to continue my conversation now with Pulitzer Prize winner Caitlin Dickerson. And we're going to talk now about the conditions inside the Dilley Family Immigration Detention Center in Texas. This is a place where children and families are held. Children just like little Liam Conejo Ramos. You might remember an image of Liam that went viral. The five-year-old was standing outside in the snowy, frigid weather in Minnesota. He was wearing that famous blue bunny hat after his father had been detained by ICE. Then there was another photo that was released of Liam.
21: When I saw the photo of Liam, I think it was just a week after he'd arrived at Dilley. He was in this lethargic state, kind of half awake, half asleep. His mom said, he told reporters that he wasn't eating, that he'd been vomiting. it was the look of a child that I've seen many, many times in detention facilities. So I think I was experiencing this dissonance where so many people became invested in Liam's story after they saw the first picture of him looking scared, but looking bright-eyed and healthy outside of his house when he was detained, and then could not believe this transformation. He's in this facility that's in a remote plot of land in the hot Texas. It's in both a desert and a floodplain, believe it or not. So it's a really inhospitable environment. And ironically, Dilley was opened and intended to kind of be a humane alternative to past failed experiments with family detention. It opened in 2014 under the Obama administration, but consistently again and again since then, we've seen in ICE's own accountability offices have found many issues there with regard to the availability of healthcare, with the consistency and the quality of the food, the drinking water. And then too, I think part of what we could see in that picture of Liam was also emotionally what goes on for a child in detention. And it's the shock. I mean, there are lots of child welfare experts, some who've been employed by the government, who've analyzed these facilities and found that there really is no way to detain a child without harming them.
0: And this is a detention center for children. And also underscoring, it was opened under the Obama administration. Biden closes Dilley, but then Trump pretty much immediately opens it. What is different in terms of what's happening at Dilley now?
21: A lot of the issues that we're talking about at Dilley right now are longstanding issues. I think some newer or exacerbated phenomena that have stuck out to me are, it seems like the staff, and this may have to do with the rapid turnover, staff don't seem to be responding as quickly when kids are having medical emergencies. So you have a lot of sick kids in this facility. We're talking about a environment with people from all over the country stuffed together in one place. And overnight, basically, kids become sick when they get to Dilley. That's expected. But how does the staff respond? What reporters have found in looking at 911 logs and reviewing internal ICE records is that lots of kids are not getting the emergency medical care that they need until way too late, which can be really, really dangerous. Another is the length of time that people are spending inside of Dilley. Because of a longstanding federal court case, families were only supposed to be detained at Dilley for 20 days maximum. And that was a court's way of trying to minimize harm to children who are detained there. Even though that ruling is still in place, the Trump administration has been fighting it in court and not following it at the same time. So when I published my story, I think the average length of time in Dilley was more than 50 days, may have even been 60 days. And there was a family that had been in there for about 5 months. And the hope of the Trump administration was to be able to detain more and more children and for unlimited lengths of time. That's the goal that they're working toward.
0: The children are being detained in our country without due process. So this is what you wrote. You said, detained children experience more stress than their bodies can handle and are profoundly destabilized by seeing their parents' fear and helplessness. And I'm wondering what you think or what you hope that people really understand about these detention facilities.
21: I think one thing that's important to remember, this facility is run by a private prison company. So what they do is prisons. And those are the types of conditions that you can expect. Dilley is interesting in that, as I mentioned, it was meant to be and kind of billed as a humane alternative for housing children. And so it has these amenities that on their face look kind of impressive. You know, there's a hair salon where kids can go and get their hair cut. When I visited at one point, they were offering a Zumba class for mothers. There's a daycare where you can drop your child off in 2 hour increments. If you have a meeting with your lawyer or you have a court date, these amenities on their face seem like, oh, wow, this isn't a normal detention center or jail. And yet, when I got there, you could immediately see that families were walking around looking almost sedated. It's so hot for one thing. It's immediately kind of dehydrating to be on the facility's campus at all. And the water, they say, smells like chlorine. People talk about mold in places where they go to get water, to fill up glasses or water bottles. And so people are scared to drink the water. Women are scared to make formula for their babies. It's a detention center that's kind of disguised as something else, in which everyone there can feel. I mean, there are correctional officers who are patrolling it constantly. They leave the lights on in the rooms where the families sleep 24/7. There's a mother I interviewed for a story who told me that her kid would throw up every time they would walk just outside the dining hall at the thought of entering. And I also interviewed a Dilley employee who'd recently quit his job for my most recent story, who said that every day they were cleaning up vomit in the dining hall. That weighed on him so much that he ended up quitting his job. So it's a very, very heavy environment, which again, I think just underscores the conclusion that was originally reached by DHS under the Obama administration. They put together this panel of experts who was supposed to recommend ways to improve the detention system. And they just came back and said, we can't do this. There is no way to humanely detain kids. And yet 10 years later, here we are.
0: So a lot of times, Caitlin, when people hear our reporting, it feels too overwhelming. So what do you say to someone who is listening to this or reading your pieces and saying, there's nothing I can do about this? This is out of my control. It's too big.
21: I think when it comes to immigration enforcement, I think there is something that the public can do if they want to, right? I mean, that's their choice. Our job as journalists is to tell people what's happening, and then they decide what to do about it. That's how democracy works. On this issue in particular, where we know that the administration is acting in a way that conflicts with what public opinion tells us the public wants, we've seen change take place. Yes, a lot of money has been delegated toward this deportation campaign, and that train has left the station. But think back to family separations that took place in 2017 and 2018. That policy ended because of the public outcry. And similarly, after the chaos in Minnesota earlier this year, things slowed down. Things have changed.
1: Thousands of ICE agents and other federal officers will be packing up and pulling out of Minneapolis.
21: And I'm going to put an asterisk next to slowed down, because ICE is very much still trying to make as many arrests as they possibly can. But the most violent tactics that people were seeing in the streets and decrying, we're not seeing them anymore. And so I think that shows that this administration is responsive to what the public has to say if they're making themselves heard. And I think increasingly, Congress is also feeling the pressure to be responsive, which is perhaps even more important. I mean, Congress has the power of the purse and really has so much control over what ICE does. They have the power to demand that conditions improve inside detention facilities. A million things Congress could do. Could say ICE needs to maintain certain standards for vetting new officers, for training new officers. Congress could establish limitations on who ICE should be arresting and who they shouldn't be arresting. So there is actually a lot of space, I think, for the public to, now that people are learning so much about immigration enforcement, make their preferences known.
0: How are you processing the fact that some of us have been waving the red flag, right, on the issue of immigration for decades and saying this is happening in our country, and almost being dismissed because it was like, well, but those are bad immigrants and it'll never really impact us. And it's a small little slice. And the fact that mainstream American journalism actually did not come around to understanding ICE deportations, family separations, cruelty, deaths in detention camps until it feels like just now.
21: I mean, mainstream media has been unequivocally and woefully behind on this issue for a long time. So in a way, I'm not surprised by the fact that the issue went ignored for so long. I think it's great. I sort of can't believe how many people are covering immigration right now and doing an incredible job. And it's like, wow, the country is so much more knowledgeable for the fact that there's an army of people who are now focused on this issue. It is interesting, though, that the concerns people are raising are so old. And I think the question now, which we've both heard again and again, it happens cyclically, is will there be a change? And so I think we've sort of been left at the altar a bunch of times on this issue. I don't know that there actually will be a change, but I think that it's been amazing to see how much people are learning because journalism is actually doing its job.
0: Caitlin Dickerson, thank you so much for joining us on Latino USA.
21: Thank you so much for having me.
0: That was Caitlin Dickerson, a staff writer at The Atlantic. And now, another story in the headlines, this time about abortion pills. It's been almost 4 years since the U.S. Supreme Court overturned Roe v. Wade. And since then, the attacks on reproductive rights haven't stopped. Abortion medication is now the latest target of the anti-abortion movement, and their strategy focuses now on limiting access to one of the main abortion pills across the country. It's a pill called mifepristone.
4: Abortion rights now back in front of the Supreme Court. The makers of the abortion pill mifepristone filing an emergency appeal asking the justices to restore access to the medication after a lower court on Friday cut off mail order access to the drug.
0: The news broke a couple of weeks ago, and the Supreme Court temporarily restored access to mifepristone by mail. But the legal battle is far from over. Medical studies have proven that mifepristone is safe to use. While abortion pills today account for over 60% of all abortions in the United States, mifepristone is often used in combination with another pill that's called misoprostol. And the World Health Organization has confirmed you can also have a safe abortion by taking misoprostol alone. So today, dear listener, we're going to bring back the story of misoprostol. It's the other abortion pill. And the story of the Brazilian women who discovered it. It's from our award-winning series, The Network, co-produced by Latino USA and NPR's Embedded. In the three-part series, hosts Marta Martinez and Victoria Estrada follow women across the Americas who developed a revolutionary way to have safe abortions without doctors in countries where abortion was banned or where access was very hard. And today, their impact is still felt globally, even right here in the United States. For this piece, Marta and Victoria take us to Brazil, where this new abortion method started.
5: It was one of those moments when people understand they're witnessing history. They remember where they were.
7: I was standing at my standing desk in my house, waiting. And
23: I just started crying at my desk.
24: It was totally surreal.
25: They remember where they were when Roe versus Wade fell.
26: The biggest change to abortion rights in the United States in nearly half a century is here.
25: The Supreme Court had made its decision.
26: A ruling that ends the constitutional right to an abortion.
5: While abortion rights opponents celebrated the news that Roe had been overturned,
27: we will abolish abortion.
5: Many abortion rights supporters feared the U.S. was going backwards.
23: Back to like the 1900s? Like, what are they going to take from us next?
25: Back to a more dangerous time.
28: This is an emergency. This is an extreme crisis. People will die across the country.
5: The day after the fall of Roe, 13 states immediately banned or severely limited abortion. Eventually, nearly half of all states did. And within a month of the ruling, dozens of clinics stopped performing abortions, forcing many Americans to travel hundreds of miles to get one. Other laws targeted abortion providers.
29: Are you scared?
30: I am scared, and I think a lot of us are, because there's nowhere else in medicine that is policed and regulated and now criminalized to such a degree.
27: You don't care if people die.
25: But not all abortion rights supporters felt this way.
31: Everybody was so calm in the network.
25: The network. It's what we're calling the diffuse set of people who are expanding abortion access in an unconventional way. They were not panicking.
5: This network, it's hard to even describe because it's not formal or centralized. There's no CEO, no headquarters.
25: Some people work together, but plenty don't know each other. They're midwives and nurses, grandmothers and friends.
5: This network crosses borders and reaches people throughout the world, from South Africa to Myanmar to Mexico and all over the United States. What unites the network is how they are expanding abortion access by helping women have safe abortions on their own without a doctor involved.
25: Their method grew out of a very small thing. It actually fits in the palm of your hand.
5: But despite being physically tiny, when it comes to reproductive health, doctors, researchers, and people working in this field say it's been
9: monumental,
7: extraordinarily important,
10: fundamental.
11: It's a lifesaver in so many ways.
12: It's the equivalent to the discovery of penicillin because it's a before and after.
25: But unlike penicillin, this discovery has not been universally embraced. Instead, it's the latest target of abortion restrictions that continue to make the news.
13: The future of abortion access could be impacted by a new lawsuit just filed by the Attorney General of Texas.
14: A long dormant federal law prohibits the mailing of any supplies used for abortions.
15: Possession could be punishable by up to 5 years in prison.
25: I'm Victoria Estrada.
5: And I'm Marta Martinez. We've been covering reproductive rights in the Americas for years now.
25: And when we started to see more and more challenges to abortion access in the U.S., we immediately thought about Latin America, because historically, Latin America has had strict abortion bans.
5: But as research from around the world shows, bans don't stop people from getting abortions. They just lead them to take more risks to end their pregnancies.
25: But nearly 40 years ago in Latin America, women developed an abortion method that was medically safe and effective, no doctor needed.
5: It all started in Brazil, where this method was born in the late 1980s. Victoria and I took a trip in 2024, and one of the people we interviewed was Jacqueline Pitanqui.
16: Hi, Jacqueline.
5: Jacqueline is a longtime feminist advocate.
16: How was your day?
5: And she lived through Brazil's military dictatorship. When the dictatorship fell in 1985, she fought to get women's rights into Brazil's new constitution. Because women at the time had so little say in their workplaces, marriages, or over their bodies.
17: So here in front, you have the Christ.
16: Oh, it's right here.
17: Right here. But
5: from Jacqueline's balcony in Rio de Janeiro, we could see what's probably the most iconic image of Brazil. The statue of Christ the Redeemer.
16: You see it every day in the morning when you wake up?
17: I see Christ every day when I wake up.
25: Say hello.
17: Yeah, I say hello, Christ. How are you? Be good, Jesus Christ.
5: It's this huge sculpture overlooking the whole city of Rio de Janeiro. It's this constant reminder of the influence Catholicism has had on Brazil for much of its history.
17: For the Catholic Church, contraception has always been a key issue.
5: Until the 80s, many Brazilian women didn't have great access to birth control. Before then, in the poorest region of the country, women had on average almost 6 children.
25: We heard that some women just didn't know much about their own bodies.
5: This lack of knowledge had serious consequences.
17: The significant, let's call punishment, it was on women's bodies. Death or morbidity.
18: Okay.
16: Could you just count to 10?
18: Dois, três.
5: In the 1980s, Brazil's maternal mortality rate was higher than most of the rest of the world.
18: Eu vivi uma época que as mulheres adoeciam e morriam.
19: I lived through a time when women got sick and died of infection, died of bleeding. Young women, extremely young women.
25: This is Dr. Rivaldo Albuquerque.
18: Sou médico ginecobstetra.
19: I am a gynecologist. I am a practicing Catholic. And I have been working with women's health since I was a medical student.
25: We visited Rivaldo in the coastal city of Recife in northeast Brazil. It's the poorest region in the country. When he started working in a public hospital in 1985, the state that Recife is in had the highest maternal mortality rate in all of Brazil. Rivaldo saw it every day in the emergency room, like complications from abortion.
5: Abortion was, and still is, illegal in most cases in Brazil. But that doesn't mean women were not getting abortions. Research from that time estimated there were between 1 and 4 million abortions happening in the country every year.
19: People who had the money could look for doctors who did abortions in clinics.
0: Support for OPB comes from our members. 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
5: Doesn't mean women were not getting abortions. Research from that time estimated there were

0: Federal funding for public media has been eliminated. 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
1: To self-manage their abortion, we heard about lots of ways.
2: Herbs,
1: teas or drinks,
2: insertion of foreign objects,
3: hastes de guarda-chuva,
4: the rods of an umbrella.
1: By the time women got to Rivaldo, they often had perforations in their uterus, hemorrhages, and serious infections.
4: Rivaldo told us about a specific case that has stayed with him.
3: Era uma mulher de 19 anos que já tinha dois filhos.
5: She was a 19-year-old woman who had already had two children. She came in with a generalized infection. It was a desperate condition, and we didn't have any background information about this woman. She wouldn't speak.
4: Rivaldo and the other doctors suspected she'd had an unsafe abortion, and so they decided to do an exploratory operation.
5: And when we opened the abdominal cavity, we found a uterus that smelled, pardon the word, rotten. It was a classic picture of an unsafe abortion. Since it's an illegal procedure, this woman must have stayed home for a few days or didn't receive proper medication.
4: And now, there was nothing the doctors could do.
5: Why did this woman die? I can tell you without hesitation. Because she was black and because she was poor.
3: Porque era negra e porque era pobre.
6: Coming up on Latino USA, we trace how women in Brazil began to use an ulcer pill for safe abortions and how that method spread across the world. Stay with us. No te vayas.
7: I'm Dave Miller from Think Out Loud. Here's something we're working on for a future show. It's now been 3 months since the Supreme Court struck down the Trump administration's most sweeping tariffs. And it's 1 month since the administration launched a portal where businesses can ask for tariff refunds. Did you do that? Are you a business owner who has applied for money back? We'd love to hear your story. You can leave us a voicemail right now at 503-293-1983.
8: Of course, Think Out Loud is coming your way tomorrow at noon here at OPB. 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It's 10:42.
6: It's Latino USA. I'm Maria Hinojosa. We're going to go back to northeastern Brazil now, where Dr. Rivaldo helped poor women who had tried to have an abortion on their own, while other doctors chose not to help them. Producers Marta Martinez and Victoria Estrada are going to continue this story now.
1: Many doctors did not treat these patients well.
5: Women who had tried to have an abortion were the last ones to be treated during our shift.
1: So these women, they would be in the emergency room all day long, without food or anything to drink. He remembers that some doctors wouldn't give the women enough anesthesia before their dilation and curettage, or DNC. So the women would feel the pain of their cervix being dilated and the walls of their uterus being scraped.
5: And the women cried out because of the pain of their suffering. Unfortunately, I heard medical staff say, when you did it, it was a lot of joy, a lot of pleasure. And now you're crying. You don't know what you did. You killed the baby.
4: One doctor told researchers at the time that his hospital was doing 2 hysterectomies a week because of so many botched abortions.
1: Some doctors went even further than insulting the women. In some cases, they called the police.
5: And the police would come all the way to the hospital and handcuff the women. They would chain them to the bed. Women were arrested.
1: Rivaldo says his hospital never let this happen, but he knew it happened elsewhere.
4: At the end of his shift, Rivaldo

0: would make notes about his patients. Who lived, who died.
1: How many births, how many C-sections, how many surgeries, how many abortions, how many infected abortions.
0: And around the year 1987, he noticed a change.
2: A big change.
1: Severe cases of infection, severe cases of hemorrhage, they disappeared.
2: Women were still coming into the ER, but they were showing up with new symptoms, much less serious ones.
1: Like an increasing body temperature, hyperthermia. And it didn't make sense because you couldn't find an infectious condition. Some women also had gastrointestinal symptoms. We realized that there was something different, and this made us a little confused.
0: Around the same time, a researcher named Sara Costa was working for Brazil's School of Public Health in Rio de Janeiro, more than 1,000 miles south from Recife. And she noticed another big change.
3: We were seeing this incredible decline in fertility.
2: Suddenly, women were having fewer children. But why?
0: It was strange, because there were no big policy changes to account for it.
3: Was it spontaneous use of oral contraception? How were they getting it?
2: So in the early 90s, Sara began talking directly to the women.
3: And we conducted those interviews over a period of several months and analyzed the results.
2: She and her team interviewed more than 800 pregnant women in 7 hospitals in Rio de Janeiro. Many of those women had come into the hospital bleeding. Hospitals in Rio and in other parts of the country had been seeing more cases like this in the past few years, of women who seemed like they had attempted an abortion.
3: We thought we would actually discover a lot more complications, serious complications, but most of the women went into hospital with bleeding, had a curettage, and left.
0: In Recife, Rivaldo had noticed a similar pattern.
1: We had a downward curve in mortality, a downward curve in abortion complications. And then there was a moment when you almost didn't see any complications of abortion at all.
4: Praticamente não via complicações de abortamento.
0: Fewer complications from abortion meant one thing.
4: Deixou de morrer mulheres.
1: Women stopped dying.
2: Or at least far fewer were dying. From 1986 to 1991, the time Sara and Rivaldo were observing, the World Health Organization recorded a 21% drop in Brazil's maternal mortality rate.
1: It seemed like magic, or a better word,
4: um milagre,
1: a miracle.
2: In 1973, the same year that Roe v. Wade was decided in the United States, something else happened that transformed reproductive healthcare, but in a much more roundabout way. An American pharmaceutical company called Searle developed a new drug to treat gastric ulcers, kind of like Tums or Pepto-Bismol or milk of magnesia. It was a small, white, hexagon-shaped pill with a tiny figure of a stomach etched on one side.
0: Not a belly, the actual organ.
2: It's actually the stomach that makes me remember this pill.
0: It's called Cytotec.
2: And even though it was created by an American pharmaceutical company, the Food and Drug Administration was slow to approve it. Several years before being available in the US, Cytotec first made its way to Europe and then Brazil in 1986.
0: And here's where it's hard to know what is fact and what is part of the myth of Cytotec. Because in Brazil, this ulcer pill took on a new life. For starters, we know that the original Cytotec box came with a warning. But because it's been 40 years, people remember that warning differently.
2: Jacqueline Pitangui, the sociologist who says hello to the Christ statue every morning in Rio de Janeiro, remembers that the warning was written out.
5: It's that little paper that comes with the medicine that says you should avoid to take it if you were pregnant because it could cause contractions.
0: Dr. Rivaldo Albuquerque remembers the fine print more specifically.
6: Não
1: there was a very clear paragraph that said that it should not be used in pregnant women because it could cause uterine contractions and lead to miscarriage.
2: So for people who were pregnant and wanted to stay that way, it was a very dangerous pill to take.
0: But for people who were pregnant and did not want to be, Cytotec's side effect wasn't a problem. It was a solution, a new tool to self-manage an abortion. But unlike the teas and crochet needles women had been using, Cytotec was overwhelmingly safe and effective.
2: And somebody, somewhere, somehow, figured that out.
3: I don't think we ever identified where it started.
6: No, it's impossible to know this.
3: Don't forget, we didn't have social media then.
6: There's no records.
0: It wasn't like there was a lot of incentive to take credit. Whoever did this was likely breaking the law.
2: Some speculate that it was a pharmacist or a midwife.
0: But even if we can't know the original source, we do know how the knowledge spread far and wide.
3: The women themselves.
6: Women said, ha!
7: I have no question of saying that it was from women.
6: Brazilian women.
7: Women continued taking it because it was another woman from her family who shared with her.
8: It was spreading by word of mouth.
2: This is a woman we're calling by her initial, R, to protect her safety, because what she did was and still is illegal in Brazil.
8: A woman who went through the process would tell another, hey, buy that, buy that.
2: The whispers about Cytotec reached R in 1986, the same year it came on the market in Brazil. And she thought it sounded a lot better than the first abortion she had been through. The type of dangerous abortion Rivaldo had seen time and time again in the emergency room in the early 80s.
0: The first time R needed an abortion, she was a minor, 13 or 14 years old, living in Recife. R was one of 12 kids.
8: We didn't have the talk about what sex was. I just knew that I was going to get kissed. I didn't know that thing was going to create a child. So I didn't know that a partner shouldn't cross certain boundaries.
0: When R started feeling funny and her period stopped, she confided in her older sister.
8: She sat me down and said, look, you're pregnant. There's going to be a baby and we have to find a solution because dad is going to kick you out of the house or he's going to kill you.
0: Her sister didn't mean it as an exaggeration. She thought her dad would literally kill R if he found out she was pregnant. He nearly done just that a few years earlier to R's sister. So it was dangerous for R to stay pregnant, but it was also risky to get an abortion, both physically and legally. R's sister took her to a midwife, and R remembers the midwife inserted a catheter into her cervix to induce an abortion. When she returned to her parents' house, she had very heavy bleeding and then passed out.
8: I actually fell on the bathroom floor. My sister picked me up, showered me and told my mother, I'm going to take her because she's having her period. It's very strong and she's weak. She didn't tell my father.
0: Our sister took her to the hospital. While she was there, doctors questioned her. They wanted to know if she'd done anything to cause an abortion. R kept denying she had, even when they threatened her with jail.
6: You see, no.
8: I said no, of course. I had to deny it. I was told to deny it. It was a crime that involved a lot of people, right?
0: R was given a DNC to complete her abortion. The doctors told her she'd nearly perforated her uterus and had been at risk of losing it. R stayed in the hospital for several days to recover, in a maternity room with other women who'd attempted an abortion.
8: All of them had done something, and the one next to me, she died.
2: A few years later, when R was 19 years old, she got pregnant a second time. She says a guy she had seen just a couple of times forced himself on her. R decided to have another abortion, but this time it was a very different experience because of Cytotec.
8: It was for gastritis, so they sold it at the pharmacy like water. You just go in and say, hey, give me a box of Cytotec. Anyone could buy it.
2: The pharmacist she bought it from told her to swallow two pills, wait a couple of hours, then take two more pills until she finished six pills. He also gave her an instruction that was very common at the time.
8: Look, you are going to expel. When you expel, when you're bleeding a lot, go to the hospital.
2: I went home and took the pills.
8: The contractions started and I had some bleeding.
2: She says the pain was strong, but not like with the first abortion. She was bleeding, but she didn't faint. She didn't have her sister by her side, but she was able to get herself to the emergency room. One thing was the same. The doctors, again, questioned her, and again, are denied that she had done anything to cause an abortion. And this time, R says she didn't have to stay in the hospital. She had a DNC and left. Her parents never found out about it. R went on with her life. She moved in with her sister, who supported her going to school.
9: Me formei assistente social.
8: I graduated as a social worker.
2: The two experiences were very difficult for R, but one thing was clear.
8: The second time, I didn't have a lot of side effects. I didn't have a lot of bleeding, so it was safer for me. I felt more comfortable.
9: Confortável.
10: Over time, Brazilian women got better and better at using Cytotec, better known as misoprostol, on their own. And their discoveries were later confirmed by scientific research. This method spread across Latin America and eventually across the whole globe. The World Health Organization says it's safe to have an abortion with misoprostol through 12 weeks of pregnancy. And what you heard was an excerpt of episode 1 of The Network. It's a series co-produced by Latino USA and NPR's Embedded podcast. It originally aired in May of 2025. That's it for today. Our show was the work of Reynaldo Leaños Jr. and Julieta Martinelli. The story from 2025 was originally produced by Victoria Estrada and Marta Martinez. Fernanda Echavarri is our managing editor. Nancy Trujillo is our production manager. Our engineers are Stephanie Lebeau, Julia Caruso, and JJ Carubin. The Latino USA team also includes Roxana Aguirre, Luis Luna, Lonimar Marquez, Monica Morales Garcia, Adriana Rodriguez, and Nicole Rothwell. Penile Ramirez and I are executive producers. I'm your host, Maria Hinojosa. You can find Latino USA on your podcast feed, also on our website, latinousa.org. And then you can listen to us anytime you want. Hasta la próxima. Ciao.
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13: I'm Dave Miller from Think Out Loud. Here's something we're working on for a future show. It's now been 3 months since the Supreme Court struck down the Trump administration's most sweeping tariffs. And it's 1 month since the administration launched a portal where businesses can ask for tariff refunds. Did you do that? Are you a business owner who has applied for money back? We'd love to hear your story. You can leave us a voicemail right now at 503-293-1983.
12: That's Think Out Loud coming up tomorrow at noon here at OPB. It's 11 o'clock. Good evening.
14: Hello, you're with Newsday on the BBC World Service with Anne Soy in Nairobi and Rob Young in London.
15: In the east of the Democratic Republic of Congo, the government says over 130 people are now suspected to have died from Ebola, and cases are being reported over a wider geographical area. We'll have an update from the World Health Organization.
14: We've got a heartbreaking report from Afghanistan, where people say they're selling their own children to survive, as the country faces one of the most severe hunger crises in the world.
16: I'm ready to sell my daughters. I'm helpless and poor. My children come to me saying, "Baba, give us some bread." But what can I give?
15: As a ceasefire between Lebanon and Israel has been extended, we hear from the Deputy Prime Minister of Lebanon. But first, the latest world news.
17: BBC News with Emily Thomas. The World Health Organization says the more it investigates the Ebola outbreak in the east of the Democratic Republic of Congo, the more it's finding evidence the disease has spread. Congolese health officials say the number of deaths linked to the virus now stands at more than 130, and new cases are being found across a wider area. Dr. Anne Ansia is the WHO representative in the DRC.
18: There is insecurity, that there is movement of population, and we need to try to slow or even to stop those movement of population in crowded and high density area. The virus, which is the Ebola virus of subtype Bundibugyo, there is no treatment and no vaccine. So actually the way that we're going to have to work to be able to decrease and stop the transmission of this virus is working very closely with the local population.
17: The Kremlin has released a video address from President Putin to the Chinese people ahead of his visit to Beijing, which starts on Tuesday. It comes just days after Xi Jinping hosted President Trump. In a speech full of praise for the Chinese leader, Mr. Putin says relations between the two countries have reached a truly unprecedented level. Our China correspondent Laura Bicker explains what President Putin will be looking for from his meeting with President Xi.
19: He'll be eager to discuss selling more oil and gas to what he calls his dear friend, Mr. Xi. And there will be talks about a new Siberian pipeline between their two nations. Since Mr. Putin's invasion of Ukraine, Russia has become far more reliant on China's economy. For Beijing, this is a balancing act, particularly after Mr. Trump's visit last week. China wants stable relations with the West, but strategically, Russia is a close neighbour.
17: A three-day hearing will begin at the International Criminal Court in The Hague today to assess charges facing the former head of a notorious Libyan prison. Khaled Mohammed Ali al-Hishri is accused of 17 counts of crimes against humanity and war crimes allegedly committed at the Mitiga prison near Tripoli between 2015 and 2020. Tom Bailey has this report.
20: A panel of judges will be seeking to establish whether the charges facing Mr. Hishri are credible enough to proceed to a full trial or be dismissed. Prosecutors allege there is strong evidence that the former security official was personally involved in the torture, mistreatment, sexual abuse and killing of detainees. Khaled al-Hishri is the first suspect to appear at the ICC as part of the court's UN-mandated investigation into the turmoil and armed conflict that followed the top of Libya's autocratic leader Muammar Gaddafi in 2011.
17: You're listening to the latest world news from the BBC. India has raised prices of petrol and diesel for the second time in a week to defray the cost to the government of the surge in fuel prices. The increase of less than 1 rupee is smaller than that announced on Friday, but will fan inflation in India, the world's third largest oil importer. It's one of the last of the major economies to approve a rise in energy costs. The tech billionaire Elon Musk says he'll appeal against the dismissal of his suit against OpenAI and its chief executive, Sam Altman. The verdict simplifies the path for OpenAI to proceed with a possible initial public offering that could value the business at $1 trillion. Our technology reporter is Lily Jamali.
4: Elon Musk co-founded OpenAI with Sam Altman back in 2015 and left in 2018 after he was denied control. And then in 2024, a couple years after OpenAI launches the consumer AI revolution with ChatGPT, Elon Musk sues the company and Sam Altman, as well as OpenAI president Greg Brockman. The jury took less than 2 hours to determine that he simply waited too long to bring those claims in this case. They didn't even have to review the merits of the arguments. It was a statute of limitations issue.
17: A former British soldier sentenced to 15 years in a maximum security Russian prison colony has told the BBC he feels abandoned by his government. Hayden Davis was captured in Ukraine by Russian forces more than 18 months ago after joining the Ukrainian Army's Foreign Legion as a volunteer. He was convicted of mercenaryism. A team of researchers at Cambridge University have begun using a new high-tech approach to boost efforts to slow the decline of Britain's hedgehog population. Using satellite images, a state-of-the-art artificial intelligence tool, and GPS tracking devices, they've been able to make precise maps of where hedgehog habitats remain. BBC News.
14: Thanks very much indeed for that bulletin. Hello, you're with Newsday from the BBC World Service, live from Nairobi with Anne Soy, and from London with me, Rob Young. This half hour, we will head to the Democratic Republic of Congo and to Lebanon. We'll also bring you a special report from our correspondent in Afghanistan, where fathers say they're being forced to make impossible choices.
15: We welcome your messages on any of the stories we're covering. Our text number is +44 77 86 20 50 85.
14: Well, let's kick off this hour with developments in the Ebola outbreak in the east of the Democratic Republic of Congo. The government there says over 130 people have now died and cases are being reported over a wider geographical area. Kinshasa says that medical teams on the ground are working hard to trace suspected infections and say the country has experience in dealing with the previous epidemics there.
15: More than 390 suspected cases are now being investigated, with the outbreak having also spread into neighbouring Uganda, raising concern about cross-border transmission and regional containment efforts. The World Health Organization also has teams in eastern Ituri province to help establish new treatment facilities there. For more, I've been speaking to the WHO representative in the DR Congo, Dr. Anne Ansia, at the epicentre of relief efforts in Bunia, eastern Congo.
18: The situation that we find is an outbreak that has been ongoing for a few weeks and that has already transmitted widely. So first, the hotspot is in a very unsecured area with lots of movement of population, so it is difficult to go there, and our staff are putting themselves at higher risk when they go there. And then another affected area was very, very close to the town, and then the town of Bunia. So we've got also an outbreak that is now in town where, you know, the dissemination may go much more faster. As we start investigating, we are hearing more about, cases that are also in the southern provinces of North Kivu. We've got two cases that have crossed the border and went in Uganda. So the more we are investigating this outbreak, the more we realize that it has already disseminated at least a little bit across border, but also in other provinces. And the provinces of South Kivu is, like Ituri, a province where the population has been affected by a humanitarian crisis for many, many years. And in South Kivu, that humanitarian crisis has also been scaled up last year since January by the takeover of the town of Goma by de facto authorities. And we've got cases now there which are across the border with Rwanda as well.
15: Give us a sense of the kind of challenge you're presented with then in trying to respond to the outbreak.
18: Okay, so really there is insecurity, that there is movement of population, and we need to try to slow or even to stop those movement of population in crowded and high density area. the virus, which is the Ebola virus of subtype Budibujo, there is no treatment and no vaccine. So actually the way that we're going to have to work to be able to decrease and stop the transmission of this virus is working very closely with the local population to make sure that, you know, they have the right behavior. For example, if they feel the symptoms of the disease, they need to come directly to the health facilities to get treated. And then they need to give us the list of the contact, the people with whom they've been in contact for the past days, so that we can go and find those people and isolate them so that they themselves are not starting to transmit the disease when they become symptomatic and transmit the disease to other people. We need to ask those people also to do what we call safe and dignified burials, because often, and it is what happened here, is that there is somebody who gets sick, who died, and then people go and the families coming and go and do those the funerals all together. There is a small mass gathering. And then you've got family members who have already been infected, and then they transmit the disease to a bigger number of people. So we really need to address those kind of behavior and now making sure that, for example, the people wouldn't go to those burial of those suspected deaths from the disease. So we need really a lot of community participation. Us, we need to be able to really go and proactively search for the new cases. And as I said, every time we've got a new cases, we need to bring that person in those specific isolation and treatment centers that we will have. And we will need to look after all the contact that that person had in past, so that we can also identify those contacts, isolate them, and survey them to make sure that they're not going to present as well the symptoms and get sick, and then be in contact with the population and keep transmitting the disease.
15: So I wonder, at this point, how receptive the community has been, one, to accept the whole message about Ebola, to accept to be treated. How has it been from your experience?
18: We have to slowly establish very good relationship with the population through our communication expert. But our communication expert will work, for example, with religious leaders, with community leaders, with cultural leaders, with teachers, and with influencers in the communities, so that we can really ask those population to use the protection. So some of the protection are basic. It's about washing your hands. It's about social distancing. You know, not shaking hands anymore, and just say hello from distance. A little bit why we did during COVID. But some of those cultural behaviors are difficult to establish.
15: And so you have started with the community work, the community outreach work. But what about having the interventions like isolation units, the treatment center? How far Yes. are you with that?
18: So we have already identified some isolation centers, and we've got now more than 100 contacts that are already isolated for the time being in various isolation centers. We have identified a place where we will do the management of the cases, and we are starting building.
15: Dr. Anne Ansia there, the WHO representative in the DRC, speaking to me earlier from the epicenter of the relief efforts in Bunia in the east of the country.
14: Now, Donald Trump has said he's holding off a military attack on Iran planned for Tuesday at the request of Gulf states, as what he called serious negotiations are now taking place. But he also warned that the US would be ready to launch what he called a full large-scale assault on Iran at a moment's notice if there was no acceptable deal. So for now, the ceasefire remains in place. Similarly for Lebanon, its ceasefire with Israel was extended on Friday, but the Lebanese health ministry says at least 7 people were killed over the weekend. Tariq Mitri is the deputy prime minister of Lebanon and has been speaking to the BBC's Sarah Montague, who started by asking him for his thoughts on the extension of the ceasefire.
5: One would think that unless there is a significant U.S. pressure, then we will get more of the same. That is, that the Israeli army for the last 15 days or 3 weeks had continued intensive airstrikes, some targeted, I mean with Hezbollah military operatives or bases as an objective. Some are not. And then the destruction of villages and driving away their population or depopulating those villages has continued. We're not really talking about a ceasefire. We're talking about a partial pause. But we have high hopes that this time around there will be pressure on Israel as we are engaged in negotiations to have an extension that is closer to a cessation of hostilities and not just a precarious partial pause.
1: Now, Israel always says, look, this is about self-defense. Do you accept that if there was an end to rockets coming from southern Lebanon into Israel, that they would, if they could be assured there wouldn't be any more attacks onto Israel, that they would leave Lebanese soil?
5: I'm not sure, because the Israelis have been saying that they want to establish a security zone south of a yellow line that they have drawn, actually that they've gone beyond that line northward. And this security zone is apparently to be depopulated. Therefore, they need to drive the population of those villages away from their security zone. We have heard also the Israelis draw comparison, some of the Israeli officials, draw comparison with Gaza, with Rafah, with Beit Hanun, which are areas that have been totally depopulated. So is that a war objective?
1: Do you not accept that this is all about Israeli security?
5: Of course. I mean, they can always claim that it is for Israeli security. There is an element of security in trying that Israel is seeking when they try to degrade Hezbollah and make sure that no Hezbollah operatives are left in the area adjacent to Israel. But, I mean, destroying villages, if that is the only way to provide security, then what are political negotiations for? But I think the more we progress along this line, the more leverage the Lebanese government has on Hezbollah. If we're able to establish a ceasefire, just to forget about more important arrangements. If we're able to establish a ceasefire, then the Lebanese government has definitely more leverage over Hezbollah.
1: Okay,
5: and the population of the south would hold Hezbollah responsible for giving an additional pretext for the destruction of their villages. But in order to reach that point, we've got to have a ceasefire.
14: That was the Deputy Prime Minister of Lebanon there, Tarek Mitri, speaking to the BBC's Sarah Montague.
15: You're listening to Newsday from the BBC with Rob Young in London and Anne Soy in Nairobi. A reminder now of the main headlines this hour. More deaths in the Democratic Republic of Congo are being linked to the Ebola outbreak, which has spread over a wider area than originally thought. President Putin is travelling to China just days after Beijing hosted Donald Trump. And a Libyan warlord goes before the International Criminal Court, accused of the abuse, rape and murder of migrants seeking to reach Europe.
14: Sarah Manai is here with all your sport headlines.
21: Thank you, Rob. Manchester City are preparing for Pep Guardiola to leave the club after their final English Premier League match against Aston Villa that will take place on Sunday. The club maintain Pep has a contract for next season and are hopeful he will remain at the helm. But sources say work towards his anticipated exit is underway. We'll get more on this in the next half an hour or so. Meanwhile, and following a disappointing end to a trophy-less season, Real Madrid have elected to bring Jose Mourinho back to the Bernabeu. 13 years after his first spell in the Spanish capital, Mourinho will be back next season. Now Pep just needs to come back to Barcelona and we can get a little remake of the El Clásico era. And Neymar has been included in the 26-man Brazilian squad for this summer's World Cup. The 34-year-old, who now plays for Brazilian side side Santos is the country's all-time leading goal scorer with 79 goals in 128 appearances. But he has not played for the Seleção since 2023, 3 years where he has been struggling with injuries. Making Carlo Ancelotti's squad now means he will feature at his fourth and most probably last World Cup.
14: Zara, thank you very much. More sport with Zara in about 20 minutes' time.
15: And some news just in: the research by the one of the centres dealing with that infectious disease, the outbreak in the Congo, says that there has been, it has warned of a substantial under-detection and potential for wider transmission of Ebola in the current outbreak in the DRC. It has used different methods of modelling and estimates that between 400 and 800 cases had occurred in the DRC by Sunday, that is 17th of May. That news just in, that the numbers are likely to be higher than we are talking about right now. Let's now cross to a business desk in Singapore and get more on that meeting between Russia's President Vladimir Putin and China's leader Xi Jinping in Beijing today. Nick Marsh is standing by there. Nick, how much is at stake in an economic sense?
3: Well, much more for Russia than for China, that's for sure, Anne. I mean, China's economy dwarfs Russia's. It's the second largest economy in the world, of course. China is Russia's biggest trading partner, but from China's perspective, Russia only makes up 4% of all of China's international trade. So it's a one-sided relationship. The war in Ukraine, of course, has changed a lot of things because Western countries more or less cut Moscow off from its economic system. You know, Western countries aren't buying Russian oil, Russian gas. Russian companies are heavily sanctioned, so they've turned increasingly to China for investment, for tech partnerships, for trade. China sells a huge amount to Russia, including Huawei phones, for example, you know, blacklisted by Western countries. So Russia became an ideal market for them. So, you know, it's not an equal relationship, but it's definitely one defined by mutual opposition to a Western-led order, and one where that tries to find mutual benefit in those spaces outside of that framework.
15: So what leverage then might Russia have over China, if any?
3: Well, Russia has a lot of natural resources. It has a lot of oil and gas. It looks like there could be some new pipeline, basically co-run by Gazprom, Russian gas giant, and the China National Petroleum Corporation. So, you know, that could be something that Russia can provide to China. Also, Russia has a lot of military expertise as well that China might not necessarily have and might need, who knows, in the future. So it's not a completely one-sided relationship, but it is a very interesting relationship, and one that, you know, we really should be paying a lot of attention to, given the geopolitical climate.
15: Many thanks. Nick Marsh there in, Business Desk.
14: Now, we hear from Afghanistan, which is facing one of the most severe hunger crises in the world, a situation worsened by dramatic aid cuts, the Taliban government's policies and severe drought. 3 out of 4 Afghans struggle to find food, jobs and access to healthcare. It's thought a tenth of the population is facing emergency levels of hunger, one step away from famine. Now, it's difficult for foreign journalists to get access into Afghanistan, but our correspondent Yugita Lamai has been to Gore province, and you may find some of her report upsetting.
7: It's bright and early in the morning, and we've come to the central square in the town of Chakcharan, the capital of Gore province. And around me are hundreds of men who've gathered here. This is the spot they come to every morning, hoping to find work. Joblessness is a huge issue in this country. When they do find work, people have told us they get paid anything between 150 to 250 Afghani, which is roughly $2 to $4, maybe £1.50 to £3 a day. And their families are really struggling, so desperate that one man has broken down as he was speaking to us.
22: We're starving and no one gives me work because I'm old. Khwaja Ahmed cries. Jumna Khan tells us he's found 3 days of work in 6 weeks. I'm constantly disturbed. I fear that my children might die of hunger, he says. So we've just suddenly seen a lot of people rush to a spot. We've followed them, and what we can see is one man on a motorcycle who's come to find one or two labourers. Dozens of men have actually thrown themselves at him, desperate for him to pick them so that they can get one day of work, one day of wages. This is the level of desperation we've seen. Earlier we saw a couple of cars speeding by, again just picking up one labourer or two. And the reality is that most of the men surrounding us right now are going to walk away from here without having found work. I'm just on the outskirts of the city of Chakcharan. We've driven to this area, and when I look all around me, it's a striking landscape. I can see a panoramic view of snow-capped mountains. And now we've come to this house. Just gonna step over a wall here. And there's a man who's inviting us into his home, and we're gonna speak to him to find out his story. Abdul Rashid Azimi calls for his daughters. Rukia and Rohila are twins, 7 years old. Little girls with brown hair and dark eyes. Abdul holds them close, eager to explain why he's making unbearable choices, breaking down as he speaks.
16: I'm ready to sell my daughters. I'm helpless and poor. I come home with parched lips, hungry, thirsty, distressed and confused. My children come to me saying, Baba, give us some bread. But what can I give? Where is the work so I can earn? It breaks my heart, but that's the only way to feed my other children.
22: We've just come out of speaking to Rashid Azimi. It was really tough witnessing that. It was something we weren't prepared for. Especially in this country, men tend to be very stoical. So to see a man weeping in front of us, helpless, we were unprepared for that. But what it tells you is the severity of the situation here. Theirs isn't an isolated story. In another home, we meet Saeed Ahmad, who sold his daughter, 5-year-old Shaika, because he didn't have money for an appendicitis surgery that she needed. Little Shaika clutches onto her father, her small arms around his neck. He comforts her. In 5 years, when she's 10, she'll have to leave everything that's familiar to go to the home of the distant relative who's bought her to marry his son.
0: If I had money, I would have never taken this decision. But then I got scared. What if she died without the surgery? This way, at least, she will be alive. That is enough for me.
22: Afghanistan is reeling under one of the most severe hunger crises in the world, caused by aid cuts, the Taliban government's policies, particularly its restrictions against women, and natural disasters. It's a situation that is becoming more dire every day. We've heard from people in the community, as well as an elder from the village, that there's been an increased number of children dying in the past 2 years, he said, of malnutrition.
2: Roughly 4 to 6 children die every month here, most of them from malnutrition. Child mortality has really increased.
22: Now, from past experience, we know that because these deaths are not actually recorded anywhere, the only place you can see the evidence of that is in the graveyard. So we've come up to the community graveyard. The graves aren't marked. There are no names. There are no details. But you can tell the smaller graves from the larger ones. So we've gone around this whole graveyard and we've counted the smaller graves. There are around 130. But what really stands out is that there is twice as many children's graves as adult graves. More evidence of an invisible wave of deaths among Afghanistan's children. And something that probably will never be counted, that will never be marked.
14: That report from the BBC's Yogita Lamaida, who travelled to Ghor province in Afghanistan. You can see some of the photos of the people she was talking to there, including Abdul and his two daughters, one of whom he's considering selling to feed the other, on the BBC website at bbc.com.
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0: Music from Inner Mongolia, that's Ander Union. And that is it for this week's Arts Hour. Thank you for your ears and thank you to both my guests, Carla Simon and Zakia Sewell. For now, from me, Nikki Beatty, studio managers Andrew Garrett and Sarah Hockley, and producers Kieran Birmingham and Nikki Paxman, see you next week.
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4: This is OPB. I'm Jess Hazel. Today is primary election day in Oregon. OPB has been bringing coverage on candidates and ballot measures so you can make an informed choice when you vote. Our newsroom makes careful editorial decisions about the coverage you've been hearing on the air or reading on our website. Here to tell us more about how those decisions are made, OPB News Director Gillian Flaccus. Good morning, Gillian.
5: Good morning.
4: First off, what makes OPB unique when it comes to how we cover elections?
5: Yeah, well, OPB stands out among news outlets for being independent, member-funded. We have no campaign ads on any of our platforms, no political influence, and really no outside funders for any of our political coverage. So you can be sure that the political news and political coverage you're getting from OPB is based on our own editorial judgment and decision-making.
4: But there are rules all media organizations need to follow when it comes to election coverage, right?
5: Yes, there are FCC-mandated rules about providing equal airtime to candidates from different political parties. And, of course, we follow that rule very carefully with giving equal time to candidates that we interview on Think Out Loud and also in the debates that we've had on Think Out Loud this political season and others.
4: And listeners probably remember this equal time rule because of how The Late Show and The Few got into hot water with the FCC recently because of it. So this election, we've got primary candidates for governor on the ballot. There's also a pretty contentious ballot measure about transportation funding, but those are far from the only things people will be voting on. So how does OPB decide what to cover?
5: Yeah, so obviously, as you mentioned, we're going to cover those very large statewide races that really impact the most people. But we also take a close look at what races, what local races or issues say something about a larger social narrative that's playing out nationally or regionally, or speak to issues important to communities that are traditionally underrepresented in the media. And this election cycle, we are giving some more attention to some suburban races in the Portland metro area as well, particularly in Washington County and Clackamas County. So I think that those are really the things that we look at when we make our choices.
4: Then what can people expect to hear on the radio or read on our website, opb.org, throughout this election day?
5: Absolutely. Yeah. So today we have reporters out in communities around the state talking to voters, taking the temperature, asking them who they voted for, why they voted that way. We'll have people in Bend, Pendleton. We'll have somebody in Salem, Portland area, and Portland proper. And then once the election results start rolling in at 8 p.m., we will quickly update our stories with the results as we can once we feel confident in doing so. And we'll continue to do that throughout the evening until the results are done coming in for the day.
4: You mentioned reporters out in the field. Who does all of this work for OPB?
5: Well, it's the entire organization really is behind our election coverage. It's one of the biggest news events for any news organization, and OPB is included in that. We have the newsroom, obviously our digital team, our radio and podcast team, everybody, all of our supporting teams come together to make the coverage a success.
4: Gillian, thanks for joining us.
5: Thank you very much for having me.
4: That was OPB News Director Gillian Flaccus explaining more details about our election coverage. You can find all of OPB's political reporting when you come to opb.org and make sure to tune in later tonight to start hearing results. You're tuned in to Morning Edition on OPB. Still to come, Rostam co-founded the band Vampire Weekend, but he's been a solo artist for years, and his new album pays homage to his Iranian heritage.
6: I think I have some loft

0: 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Thank you. And from the law firm of Miller Nash, assisting clients with business, employment, and litigation needs throughout the Pacific Northwest. 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
1: The FCC recently because of it. So this election, we've got primary candidates for governor on the ballot. There's also a pretty contentious ballot measure about transportation funding, but those are far from the only things people will be voting on. So how does OPB decide what to cover?
2: Yeah, so obviously, as you mentioned, we're going to cover those very large statewide races that really impact the most people. But we also take a close look at what races, what local races or issues say something about a larger social narrative that's playing out nationally or regionally, or speak to issues important to communities that are traditionally underrepresented in the media. And this election cycle, we are giving some more attention to some suburban races in the Portland metro area as well, particularly in Washington County and Clackamas County. So I think that those are really the things that we look at when we make our choices.
1: Then what can people expect to hear on the radio or read on our website, opb.org, throughout this election day?
2: Absolutely. Yeah. So today we have reporters out in communities around the state talking to voters, taking the temperature, asking them who they voted for, why they voted that way. We'll have people in Bend, Pendleton. We'll have somebody in Salem, Portland area, and Portland proper. And then once the election results start rolling in at 8 p.m., we will quickly update our stories with the results as we can once we feel confident in doing so. And we'll continue to do that throughout the evening until the results are done coming in for the day.
1: You mentioned reporters out in the field. Who does all of this work for OPB?
2: Well, it's the entire organization really is behind our election coverage. It's one of the biggest news events for any news organization, and OPB is included in that. We have the newsroom, obviously our digital team, our radio and podcast team, everybody, all of our supporting teams come together to make the coverage a success.
1: Gillian, thanks for joining us.
2: Thank you very much for having me.
1: That was OPB News Director Gillian Flaccus explaining more details about our election coverage. 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

0: Good morning. Glad I get to start the day with you listening to Morning Edition on OPB. Still to come, conservative critics say America's elite colleges don't encourage political diversity and have biased admissions. A Yale University commission recently concluded those critics may be right. What Yale saw when it looked in the mirror. That's ahead at 9 this morning during the next On Point on OPB. So in about 10 minutes, right after Morning Edition. And you can find our full show schedule at opb.org, where we will be keeping you up to date on the latest primary election news. Right now, we've already got some nice pictures of folks going out to cast their ballot today. And we'll keep you updated throughout the day with results this evening. 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
1: 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Memories of that day have really stuck with people, and some are still looking for new clues about what happened over four decades later. We revisit the eruption and remember some of the people who died on the mountain. 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
0: Overcast west of the Cascades and along the coast, although there could be some sunshine later today. Mostly sunny skies in the forecast for eastern Oregon. Astoria is looking at a high of 60, in Bend, 70 is today's high, and in Portland, 72. 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
1: You're with OPB, and more of Here and Now is coming up. We're going to have some more analysis on the Trump administration's announcement of a new Justice Department fund of more than $1.7 billion to compensate people it says were harmed by weaponization under the Biden administration. Also, how Cuba's communist government is coping with a lack of fuel due to a U.S. blockade, and reports of a U.S. indictment of former President Raul Castro. We are going to hear more on that story as well coming up. 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A news update is a minute away. It's 11 o'clock.
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2: From NPR and WBUR Boston, I'm Scott Tong.
3: I'm Indira Lakshmanan. It's Here and Now. Coming up, a new compensation fund will require taxpayers to pay off the president's allies and January 6th rioters. A former White House ethics lawyer weighs in.
2: Also, as the U.S. considers indicting former Cuban leader Raul Castro, there are blackouts across Havana.
4: You see a sharp deterioration in the lives of most Cubans and an increased frustration with the situation.
3: And a 404 media investigation finds that surveillance tools from tech giant Palantir are helping ICE agents speed up their targeting of detainees.
5: I think it's absolutely clear that Palantir is helping ICE process its investigative work faster.
3: Coming up here and now.
2: After this news.
6: Live from NPR News, I'm Lakshmi Singh. Acting Attorney General Todd Blanche is on Capitol Hill today. In testimony before Senate lawmakers, Blanche defended a massive fund created to compensate people affected by what President Trump calls the weaponization of the Justice Department under the Biden administration. Here's NPR's Ryan Lucas.
7: The Justice Department announced the nearly $1.8 billion fund as part of a settlement agreement with President Trump, who in return dropped his lawsuit against the IRS. The department says it will consider claims from people who were victims of weaponization and lawfare. Democratic senators slammed the settlement as a slush fund. Here's Washington Democrat Patty Murray.
8: This is corruption that has never been more blatant or more bright spread. What is happening is you write the check, Trump and his cronies cash it, American taxpayers who are already being whacked with high prices are going to foot the bill.
7: Blanche defended the arrangement and said Democrats and Republicans could submit claims. He also didn't rule out that January 6th Capitol rioters could be eligible to receive payments. Ryan Lucas, NPR News, Washington.
6: Well, at the White House briefing a short time ago, Vice President J.D. Vance was asked if January 6th rioters should be eligible to apply for the nearly $1.8 billion fund.
9: Is a dollar of this money going to the Trump administration? No. Is a dollar of this money going to Donald Trump personally? No. Is a dollar of this money going to Donald Trump's family? No. The people that would get the money are people, some of whom have been prosecuted completely disproportionate to any crime they've ever committed.
6: Vance leading the White House press briefing today while Press Secretary Karoline Leavitt's on maternity leave. Primary contests are underway in six states and ahead of a runoff next week in Texas. President Trump is endorsing State Attorney General Ken Paxton over incumbent Senator John Cornyn. The winner in next Tuesday's election will face Democratic State Representative James Tallarico. The Muslim community in San Diego is mourning the deaths of three people who were shot and killed at a mosque yesterday. The attack is being investigated as a hate crime, NPR's Lydia Kalitri spoke with a leader of the region's Muslim community.
10: Tazeen Nizam is the executive director of the Council on American-Islamic Relations in San Diego. She says the Muslim community there is shaken by the attack, and it could take a long time for people to recover. She also knew Amin Abdullah, who was working as a security guard for the Islamic Center before he was killed.
11: The kids loved him. He stood there smiling every day, welcoming community members, making sure the center was protected.
10: Nizam says she's seen an increasing number of hate incidents and attacks on places of worship in the U.S. each year, and calls on communities to come together and address anti-Muslim rhetoric. Lydia Kalitri, NPR News.
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1: This is OPB. I'm Jason Sauls. It's primary election day in Oregon. A wide range of issues and races are on deck. Oregonians will decide on the Republican candidate for governor, who's likely to run against incumbent Tina Kotek in November. Voters will also pick the state's next labor boss. Cost of living is top of mind for voters this election. All Oregonians will vote on Measure 120, a proposal to hike the state's gas tax for road and bridge maintenance. Portland resident Ashton Brown said he hasn't heard of the measure, but like many Oregonians, he said he's feeling the pinch from sky-high gas prices.
12: Dude, they can find any way to freaking make us pay more money for this, you know? It's just like, it's insane. It shouldn't be this expensive just to get from point A to point B, you know? Just, it's wild, dude.
1: Voters have until 8 p.m. to submit their ballots at local drop boxes or county election offices. Fatal drug overdoses in Oregon fell in 2024, according to federal data. The Oregon Health Authority says that's largely due to fewer fentanyl overdoses. Amelia Templeton has more.
13: The number of overdose deaths in Oregon rose year after year for 8 years in a row until 2024. That year, the number of deaths dropped by about 16%. And while the data's not finalized, it looks like last year, 2025, had even fewer deaths, says Deputy State Health Officer Dr. Tom Jean.
14: We're encouraged by these drops, but we can't let up now. Our overdose rates are still far above where they were, you know, 5-6 years ago.
13: Overdose deaths have been falling nationwide. One theory from scientists at the CDC is that drug users are more familiar with fentanyl now, and fewer people are starting opioids for the first time. Another factor could be that many high-risk drug users died when fentanyl first entered the supply. Amelia Templeton, OPB.
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1: Thanks for being with us for Here and Now on OPB. Coming up later today at 1, it's the BBC News Hour. The head of the World Health Organization says he's deeply concerned about the scale and speed of the Ebola epidemic in Africa as deaths rise. And scientists discover more than 1,000 new marine species in a landmark ocean census. We'll bring you details on those stories today at 1. 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A news update coming up in just a little over a minute, and then it is today's Think Out Loud. Dave Miller's the host of the program. He's in the Kurt Boyle studio with a preview. Hi, Dave.
2: Hey there.
1: What's ahead in the next hour?
2: We are going to start with a conversation about the Woodburn School District. The district and the teachers' union are more than a year into negotiations right now for a new contract. We'll hear a little bit about that. We're also going to hear about what has already been agreed upon, tentative agreement, that seems to be a first in Oregon, the codification in the contract of rights and protections around immigration enforcement. And then in the second two-thirds of the hour, we're going to take you to a school field trip called BizTown. This is something that happens all across the country. In the Portland area, it's run by Junior Achievement of Oregon and Southwest Washington. It's basically a day where kids can try out being adults. They get jobs of various kinds. They get paychecks. They get debit accounts. They figure out how to spend their money, what to spend their money on. They get to see what it's like to have a lot more freedom and a lot more responsibility. That is coming your way in just about 5 minutes.
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3: Live from NPR News, I'm Lakshmi Singh. President Trump says Persian Gulf allies persuaded him to postpone a strike on Iran for a few days. Today, he told reporters he was on the verge of ordering an attack in the absence of Iran's agreement to U.S. demands for ending hostilities. A short time ago, Vice President J.D. Vance spoke to reporters about the U.S.-Iran impasse.
4: What the President of the United States has said is, number one, Iran can never have a nuclear weapon. And I think it's important for the American people and all of you to appreciate that when we say that, it's not just that Iran cannot have a nuclear weapon, it's what would happen if the Iranians did get a nuclear weapon. We know that a lot of nations all across the Gulf would then want their own nuclear weapon, and then a lot of nations all across the world. And what has been a very effective bright spot of American foreign policy, really for the last 20 or so years, would disappear overnight.
3: Vance leading the White House press briefing today while Press Secretary Caroline Leavitt's on maternity leave. It is primary election day in Kentucky. All eyes on the Northern Kentucky Congressional District, where President Trump is trying to knock another perceived adversary out of office. Kentucky Public Radio's Sylvia Goodman reports that Republican Congressman Thomas Massie is facing the toughest primary challenge of his career.
5: Trump's hand-picked candidate, former Navy SEAL Ed Gallarine, is making a bid for Massie's seat in a closely watched race that could have implications for the future of the GOP. Massie has emerged as a prominent Republican dissenting voice in Trump's second term, pushing back against the president's use of executive power and forcing a vote on the release of the Jeffrey Epstein files.
6: It's a referendum on whether every Republican in the House and the Senate is going to be a rubber stamp for the executive branch or not.
5: Gallarine has made it clear he won't diverge from Trump's vision for the country.
7: I'm 100% behind the president.
5: Now it's up to the voters. For NPR News, I'm Sylvia Goodman in Louisville, Kentucky.
3: Anti-government protests continue to rock Bolivia. Thousands of teachers, farmers, and miners have shut down the Capitol. Protesters, including supporters of the South American country's former socialist leader, are demanding the new conservative president step down. Here's NPR's Carrie Khan.
8: For weeks, protesters have been battling riot police in La Paz streets. Roadblocks have paralyzed commerce and are causing food and fuel shortages as Bolivia undergoes its worst economic crisis in decades. The new president, Rodrigo Paz, the first conservative leader elected in Bolivia in decades, has been cutting subsidies and government programs in attempts to rein in the huge federal deficit. Despite maintaining some social welfare programs, inflation and fuel prices have soared. Workers first demanded higher wages, then were joined by farmers angry over fuel costs and quality, followed by miners adding to the pressure. Now loyalists of former President Evo Morales are demanding Paz resign. Kerry Khan, NPR News, Quito, Ecuador.
3: From Washington, this is NPR News.
1: This is OPB. I'm Jason Sauls. As of this morning, about one in four Oregon voters has cast a ballot in today's election, and time to vote is running out. Oregonians have a chance to weigh in on a plan to fund state road projects by raising gas taxes. Republicans get to choose their pick to run against Oregon Governor Tina Kotek this November, and there are a host of local races in communities across the state. People have until 8 p.m. to deposit ballots in official drop boxes, and votes mailed with a postmark of today will also be counted. A new initiative is pushing for a controversial type of dune management in Cannon Beach on Oregon's north coast. Kenny Frankowitz from our news partner KMUN reports.
9: Cannon Beach resident Tim Ramey and Tommy Thayer, lead guitarist for the hard rock band Kiss, are behind a new political action committee, Cannon Beach Sustainable Dunes Coalition. They're pushing for an initiative that, if it advances to November's general election, would require dune modifications on the north side of Cannon Beach. The men say the dunes have grown too large and too steep, and that grading on the four dune areas is necessary to preserve access and ensure public safety. They accuse the city of not following its own dune management plan. Critics say Ramey and Thayer are mischaracterizing and overstating issues with the dunes, and that dune grading causes harm to wildlife and human communities. I'm Katie Frankowitz reporting.
1: The Army Corps of Engineers says water management in the Rogue Basin is going to be challenging this year. Drought conditions are expected to worsen as the summer gets closer and the state's snowpack is already depleted. Fisheries biologist Greg Taylor says they don't anticipate problems for cities like Grants Pass that draw their water from the river.
10: These are reduced from normal. They're still going to be well in excess of the kind of flows that you would see coming into the dam, and I'm not anticipating any impacts.
1: Taylor says the biggest challenge will be managing water releases in a way that avoids killing large populations of fish downstream. You're listening to news from OPB. Find more news online at opb.org.
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2: This is Think Out Loud on OPB. I'm Dave Miller. We start today with the Woodburn School District. The district and the teachers' union are more than a year into negotiations for a new contract, but the two sides have agreed to what's been called a first in Oregon: the codification in the contract of rights and protections around immigration enforcement. That follows a contentious set of school board votes last year that sparked community backlash. In a few minutes, we'll hear from the Woodburn superintendent and the new chair of the school board. But first, I'm joined by Jason Levin. He is a career and technical education teacher at Woodburn High School and a union representative with the Woodburn Education Association. Jason, welcome to the show.
12: Thank you for having me.
2: Can you give us a sense first just for what this school year has been like for your students, of whom district-wide about 87% are Latino?
12: It's been scary. And so one of my very good friends, who is also a union representative here, started a rapid response team so that we could at least try and stay on top of ICE action in the community and at least be informed, because hearsay and rumor is dangerous. And so we have partnered with some community organizations like PACOON and just try to maintain a sense of normalcy for our students, because a threat of going home and not knowing if your parents are going to be there is something that no high school student or any student should have to deal with.
2: What has this meant for academic performance?
12: It's less, I think, about academic performance and more about attendance. If you are not in school, you cannot learn and you cannot achieve. And many families, understandably so, chose to keep their kids home.
2: What has this year been like for teachers?
12: Many of the teachers that I work with are concerned for friends and family members, for spouses. As you mentioned, the community is overwhelmingly Latino. And so it's been rough.
2: There was a lot of drama last year over a school board resolution about ICE agents that was taken up. It was voted down. Then there was a big public outcry. And about a month later, it was taken up again and it did pass. Can you describe the Safe and Welcoming Schools resolution?
12: So the idea is that we understand that there are limitations to the power that we have when dealing with something like the federal government. However, there needs to be a checklist, if you will, of how we proceed if and when those agents attempted to enter one of our schools. And so that is the majority of that resolution, sort of speaks to what would the order of operations be, how would people be notified, that sort of thing.
2: What lessons did you take from that episode, the no vote, the outcry, and the yes vote?
12: It has been an incredibly frustrating experience to negotiate with the district. We have dragged them kicking and screaming into this particular resolution, and they have been beyond obstinate when it comes to the language that we're trying to add to our contract. It has been, when I signed on for this as a part of the negotiating committee, I was, I would say, optimistic, possibly to the point of naivete. I realized that it was going to be a negotiation and possibly an uphill battle, but this has been running into a brick wall over and over and over again.
2: To be clear, so I had been talking there about the school board vote, but I understand tensions are high enough that in your answer there, you were going into the current contract negotiations. I should say that I don't think it, we can't get into the deep details of these current contract negotiations in the middle of a radio show, but I will note that they've been going on for more than a year and some major provisions are still on the table. It's worth noting it's been reported that the union has announced that about 80% of members have signed strike pledges, not a vote for a strike, but a sign of willingness on the part of teachers to strike. How far apart, just keeping this sort of at the broad level, how far apart would you say the two sides are right now?
12: We had to wait until April 24th to receive the audit for last school year. We were told leading up to this point that the district had $5 million in ending fund balance, and the audit revealed that they have $15 million in the ending fund balance. So we're asking for a 7% raise the first year, a 6% raise for the second, and a 5% raise, which the superintendent recently wrote in a memorandum. It would cost roughly $2.9 million the first year, $2.5 and $2.1 for a total of $7.5 million. Now, they can easily afford that with $15 million in the ending fund balance. And that was just the 1 year. As we know, Woodburn is the third fastest growing community in Oregon in cities with a population of 10,000 or more. The governor herself just signed a package of housing bills right here in Oregon on the 22nd to expand housing for working families. So we know that even if one in four people who is moving into one of these new housing units has a kid, our population is going to increase and we get paid based on average daily attendance. We're 30 minutes south of Portland and about 30 minutes north of Salem. So we need to incentivize people to come here. And the district is offering us a series of raises that do not meet inflation, especially not headline inflation, which includes fuel and food prices. Many of us commute to get here, and the raise, so-called raise that they're offering us, wouldn't even pay for our gas. So we have asked over and over again. We've basically created three different types of articles, ones with strong language that would cost the district nothing, ones that would save the district money, things like retirement incentives, and one that would compensate teachers. The district say they want enrichment, clubs, but they're not willing to pay us not for an hour of our time to run these clubs. And so this is, we are so far apart because at every turn, we have offered thoughtful language that includes caveats that aid the district. And at every turn, they have crossed out our language without counterproposal. They have simply said, no, no, no. And you can't negotiate that way. That's not good faith negotiating.
2: Jason Levin, thanks very much for your time. I appreciate it.
12: My pleasure. Thank you and have a great day.
2: Jason Levin is a CTE business teacher at Woodburn High School and a union representative with the Woodburn Education Association. For more perspectives on what's happening right now at Woodburn Schools, I'm joined by Superintendent Juan Larios and Board Chair Debbie Ballweber. It's great to have both of you on the show.
13: Thank you for having us.
2: I want to start with you, Juan. I did note there that the intent of this conversation was not to get into the details of contract negotiations. It's hard to do that back and forth in radio interviews. It's not the way labor negotiations go. But given what you just heard from Jason, I do want to give you a chance to respond to any of that if you want. If not, we can move on with other questions.
14: Thank you for the opportunity. I just maybe touch a little bit upon what we just heard. And like, I understand where the frustration is coming from. This has been an ongoing bargain that started last April. And it's people are really passionate about it because it impacts their livelihood. It's very personal and it's very understandable where that's coming from. We find ourselves in a spot where we're trying to find a balance. We are very passionate about the programs and what we offer in the Woodburn School District, what's available for our students, the amazing staff that we have. I have a lot of respect for our teachers. I was a teacher in the Woodburn School District for 8 years and an elementary school teacher. And I worked alongside many of the current educators that we have. And my wife is a teacher at the high school. I have my own boys in our schools. I have a lot of respect and passion for what we provide. So we're trying to find a space where we're providing a fair and reasonable compensation package for our educators, but also being thoughtful of our stewardship of our resources and where we're heading and what's available for us. And the $15 million in the audit, it's important to note that that was last year's audit that concluded in June of last year. Throughout this year, we have been deficit spending down that ending fund balance just to maintain the programs and operations that we currently have as costs are rising for individual staff members. And I hear that and I'm concerned for that. It also rises for us as a school district. And so we have to be really thoughtful about where we're able to afford now and into the future. We don't want today's agreement to become tomorrow's layoffs or program cuts. We want to continue to maintain what we have and only build it up.
2: So, and just to ask you the same question that I asked Jason there, I mean, how close do you think the two sides are? The language, obviously, which is not unusual for contract negotiations at this point, is very heated. That doesn't necessarily mean that an agreement isn't close. It's hard to know from the outside. How close do you think an agreement is right now?
14: Well, we remain committed to trying to reach that agreement, and we have hope and faith that we're going to get there. We're coming to the table. We are bargaining in good faith, and we believe that cooler heads will prevail and that we will be able to reach an agreement that sustains our programs and sustains what's available for kids. Because at the end of the day, we really have our students in mind, and our students come first, but our staff need to come right alongside of that because they are the backbone of what we're providing for our students.
2: As I mentioned, Debbie Ballweber is here as well, a new member and the chair of the Woodburn School Board. Why did you run for school board?
15: You know, I worked for the Woodburn School District for 41 years. I raised my three sons there. I've always had a passion for education, and I love the Woodburn School District. I love what it offers the students. The staff is amazing. And it was just my goal to, once I retired, to continue working alongside people to continue to make it better. I think the community was ready for some renewed energy there and a different, you know, focus. And I think we wanted to, the group that ran wanted to bring a positivity and a vision and to be more visible to people. And, you know, we go and visit schools. We see what the kids are doing. We see the amazing work that teachers are doing. We participate in community activities. We're very positive in our, you know, our meetings to let people know, like, we appreciate the knowledge they bring and the recognitions that we do there. We love to recognize people for the great things that they're doing. And I just think that that will make a difference, you know, in ongoing in how like the board is perceived, and that people will know that we're there for the right reason. And we really do have everyone's best interest at heart. I know for myself and for the board as well, like students are our number one priority and what's best for those students. And like Juan said, right alongside the staff, we really care about them as well and sustaining, you know, what we've worked so hard to build.
2: What lessons did you take from the backlash last year after the vote against and then eventually for the Safe and Welcoming Schools resolution?
15: I actually was at the meeting. I wasn't at the first meeting. I did watch it. And then I did go to the second meeting where, like, it was so amazing to see the community come out and share their feelings of support for that and how much they really cared, and the teachers, how much they really cared about the safety of our kids. And what I took from that is that that was something that was really, really important, as it should be. So important that when our board was elected, one of the first things that we did was we went ahead and made some changes to that and reaffirmed that resolution, because we believe so much in the safety of our students and our staff.
2: We did ask folks on Facebook what role school districts should play in protecting students and families from immigration enforcement activity. Athena Contreras said no immigration agents should set foot near a school. Kevin Sieber wrote, school districts should have nothing to do with immigration enforcement, neither cooperation nor reporting obligations. Kristen Gustafson wrote, they should not even have to think about it. Our government should ensure that schools are safe places for our kids. This includes protecting them from trauma. No one believes that it's good for kids to see people dragged off at school. That kind of activity should not be happening at schools if student safety and well-being is our priority. And finally, Arnold Cohen wrote, schools should educate kids on immigration, the process over the last 200 years, who came over when, and when immigration was reduced, all the way to today's actions. Same thing that schools generally do, teach facts. I want to turn to the tentative agreement about immigration enforcement that I talked about briefly, that I mentioned briefly with Jason Levin. Let's say that it does end up in the final contract. How would it be enforced if ICE agents show up at a Woodburn middle school without a judicial warrant? I mean, this contract language says you can't come in, but are teachers going to bar them from entering a school?
14: Well, first, I just want to share that I think that Article 32, the contract that was tentatively agreed to, represents a shared value that we have in our community, you know, the district and the Teachers Association, to put our kids first and to prioritize their safety and the well-being of students and staff. As you said, nobody deserves to come to school feeling anxious or worried about these outside factors in their life.
2: Right, that was one of our comments from Facebook.
14: And we agree with that. I think it's something that's important for us and that we've represented as a value. But we are limited within what we can do within the context of what's the law and what the federal government will impose and what's available here in our state with the sanctuary laws. So we'll continue to do what we can within the parameters of the law to keep everybody safe, to provide resources, to be there for our students and for our families. When there is an impact that happens in our community, we're quick to respond, going out to the home, connecting with families, trying to understand what their needs are, providing for those resources, connecting with our local community resources as well to get families connected and plugged into what we may not necessarily be able to provide as a school, but helping them find those resources in the community.
2: This gets to the first question I asked Jason Levin. I'm just curious, Juan, what you've been hearing from students and parents this year, when they've reached out to you in particular, what have they been saying?
14: Yeah, we've been hearing that concern, and I know firsthand. I grew up in an undocumented household, and I saw and witnessed the raids, and I, as a student, knew the impact it had on me personally and going to school and what that meant for my learning.
2: What did that mean for you personally and your learning?
14: Well, it created a lot of fear and anxiety. It created fear and anxiety when I didn't know what was going to happen when I went to school. You know, oftentimes we didn't go to school. We stayed home out of fear that there were agents in the community. So I recognize that that's what many of our families are experiencing and feeling right now as well. And so, again, we come back to, like, you know, how are we going to be there and show up for our kids? And I know individually there have been students that have been impacted in their attendance. As a system-wide, I think and due in large part to the outstanding work of our educators, of our every staff member to create safe and welcoming school spaces, we haven't seen a district-wide impact on attendance. But we know those stories are there personally on individual families and individual students. But again, I credit our outstanding staff and the work that they're doing to create those safe, welcoming spaces in schools that are making students and families still participate in activities and still come and attend school.
2: I noted that it's been reported that this kind of provision, and again, it's a tentative agreement, hasn't been agreed upon yet, but it seems likely that it would. The two sides have agreed to it, and when everything else is settled, it seems like this will be in a contract. It's been reported that this is the first time that provisions like this have been in a labor contract. Have you heard from other districts since you came to this agreement about people saying, hey, we'd like to do this too?
14: No, I haven't personally heard from other districts who inquiring or asking about it. I think time will tell if we do, but up until now, we haven't.
2: Debbie, what are your desires in terms of student performance at this point? I mean, we've been talking about student safety, about emotional safety, about fears. Schools are also obviously the purpose is education. What are your goals as board chair in terms of student achievement?
15: Well, kind of as Jason said too, with attendance, if kids aren't in school, they can't learn. So one of our goals as board is focused on attendance and what we can continue to do to get our kids, you know, to come to school and the importance of being there every day and in your chair learning. Our other goal is, of course, on literacy because, you know, reading and writing are so important as kids move on through life and beyond. So we're really watching the professional development, and the district is providing some excellent professional development surrounding literacy. So we've been able to visit those professional developments and see how that is put into action with the students in various different levels. And it's really amazing to see the hard work that the teachers are doing, and then we visit classrooms and see how that is put into play and what is happening. So our goal is, you know, to continue to focus on literacy, and probably eventually we'll be going for math, you know, as well, because that's another very important skill. But that right now is our, you know, along with safety of kids, that would be our two main focuses.
2: Debbie Ballweber and Juan Larios, thanks very much.
15: Thank you so much for having us.
2: Debbie Ballweber is chair of the Woodburn School Board. Juan Larios is superintendent of the Woodburn School District. Coming up after a short break, we're going to head to BizTown, an all-day field trip where kids get a taste of the working world.
1: 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We always welcome your questions or comments. You can leave us a voicemail at 503-293-1983. In news that we're following today, Acting Attorney General Todd Blanche is defending the Trump administration's plans to create a $1.76 billion fund to pay allies of the Republican president who believe they were targeted politically. Blanche was facing questions today from lawmakers in his congressional appearance since taking the reins of the Justice Department. Blanche acknowledged that the unusual nature of the anti-weaponization fund, but said it was not unprecedented. Critics have called it an illegal abuse of power designed to line the pockets of Trump supporters with taxpayer dollars. More on this story later today with All Things Considered.
2: From the Gert Boyle Studio at OPB, this is Think Out Loud. I'm Dave Miller. According to the Bureau of Labor Statistics, there are nearly 170 million Americans in the civilian workforce. But that's probably a slight undercount because it does not include kids at BizTown. BizTown is a kind of mini city where fourth through sixth graders can try out adulthood for a day. They get jobs in retail or construction or food service or healthcare,
13: They get paychecks and bank accounts and debit cards, and they get freedom, or at least a lot more freedom than in their regular lives. BizTown happens all across the country. In the Portland area, it's run by Junior Achievement of Oregon and Southwest Washington. The nonprofit brings students for day-long field trips to its locations in Southeast Portland and in Hillsboro. Producer Rolly Hernandez and I recently spent the day at the location in Portland. When we went, there were kids from Hoodview Adventist School in Boring and the Evergreen School District in Vancouver. A day at BizTown starts with morning meetings where parent volunteers give the students some basics about what their jobs entail. So the Comcast installers and credit union bank tellers and mercantile clerks all get crash courses in their professions. Then it's time for a quick speech from the mayor. Not Portland Mayor Keith Wilson. At BizTown, the kids are in charge, so a kid is mayor. On the day we went, that kid was Lexi Richards.
16: Good morning, J.A. BizTown. You guys could do better than that. Good morning, J.A. BizTown. My name is...
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1: So make sure you head to the polls and let your voice be heard. Plus, it makes you look very official.
2: Rolly checked in with Lexi after her speech. She was happy with the way it went.
3: I feel really good. I think I did really good.
4: Yeah, it sounded great. I know you're telling people to go vote. What are they supposed to be voting for?
3: I picked a few questions like, what was your favorite part of BizTown? And what do you think? Do you think they should have more like payments or stuff like that? And it's just like, it's a lot of stuff that I picked. It's 6 questions.
4: You seem really busy. Did you want to be mayor?
3: I did. I really did. It's kind of hard, but I'm still having a lot of fun.
2: With the workday underway, Rolly and I fanned out to talk to kids about their jobs. I started off at what was essentially our competition. BizTown TV is a closed-circuit TV station focused solely on what's happening in this kid city. Eric had been on the job for all of 10 minutes, but he had the confidence of a broadcast veteran.
5: I'm an on-TV host. I do interviews. I let Kirky do the weather. And yes, that's basically my whole job on TV.
6: Did you get to choose this or were you assigned this?
5: I was assigned this. Okay. Last time I got to choose, but...
6: What'd you do last year?
5: I was paid a lot because I was a CFO. I'm mad I don't get as much money now.
6: Oh, how much you get this time?
5: 16.
6: So I think you get $8 an hour, and then you get paid twice?
5: Yeah, you get paid twice.
6: Do you like being the interviewer?
5: Yes, because I get to see people's feedback. I get to see what people are doing around here instead of just doing this. Like, I get to see what's going on around. Not much jobs get to see what people are doing around the place.
6: Can you give me any advice for how to be a good interviewer?
5: Oh, a good interviewer?
6: Yeah.
5: So, like... welcome the person.
6: Okay.
5: Make sure they're happy. Make sure they know what they're saying. Like, make sure you're asking them a question that makes sense. Not like, how do you deal with car insurance? And they don't even deal with car insurance. Like, make sure you're asking them the right questions. Right time, right questions.
6: That makes sense. How am I doing so far?
5: Good enough.
6: That means a lot. Thank you.
2: Meanwhile, Rolly headed over to talk with the CEO of the Oregon Humane Society.
4: Have any pets gotten adopted today?
7: No, not yet, but we're waiting for adoptions. We're making a poster right now so we can, like, people can donate money, and then maybe we can, maybe some people would like to adopt a pet.
4: Yeah, how much is it to adopt a pet right now?
7: We're thinking about, like, $9.
4: Oh, wow, that's a lot of money. I've heard a lot of people are going to spend their money at the cafe. Are you worried that no one may, like, adopt a pet?
7: Yeah, but we're thinking about lowering the prices for now, like maybe $2 or maybe $5, but maybe even lower.
4: And you have to make a big speech as a CEO. Are you nervous?
7: Yeah, I'm kind of nervous, but I think everything will be fine.
2: She was right. Everything did work out fine. And kids did start adopting animals, which in BizTown means spending some of their BizTown dollars to bring home an actual stuffed animal. I went to the community health center and met a girl named Lumen. I asked her what her job was.
8: Oh, mine is a dental hygienist.
6: Oh, okay. There's a dental office here, too.
8: Oh, really?
6: No, I mean, well, you're a dental hygienist.
8: Yeah.
6: Yeah, okay. I was just assuming there's a dental office then. Do you like being a dental hygienist?
8: Yeah. Yeah, I think. My mom's best friend is a dental hygienist.
6: Oh, did you ask your mom's best friend for any advice?
8: No.
6: For how to be one for the day?
8: Yeah, but she said I get paid a lot if I'm a dental hygienist.
6: Oh,
8: so I'm kind of happy.
6: You're actually thinking about, would you want to be a dental hygienist for your real life?
8: Not really.
6: Why not?
8: I don't know.
6: You don't want to clean. You don't want to clean teeth.
8: Yeah, yeah. If I'm really broke, I would do it though. Yeah, I would do it.
6: As a plan B, if you're really broke, what's plan A?
8: Do whatever I want. If I get to, I'll start with a part-time job and just make my way to a better job, maybe. I don't know.
2: Soon enough, some of the residents of BizTown got their first paychecks, which meant it was time to head to the bank or the credit union. Rolly chatted with a teller who had just dealt with her first big burst of customers.
4: You just had a rush of people come in to deposit the first check. This is the first break. How do you feel?
9: Great.
4: I mean, were you nervous at all?
9: Yeah, like nervous a lot.

0: What made you nervous?
1: I don't know, because like when I'm talking to like other people, it's like nervous. Even if I know them, it's like nervous for me. Like speaking to other people, it's just like nervous to me.
0: So were you a little, I guess, scared when you found out you were going to be a teller?
1: Yeah.
0: But how do you feel now?
1: I mean, it's good now.
2: A boy named Colton was in line at the bank. I asked what his plans were.
3: I'm trying to cash this check.
4: Are you going to get any cash, or are you just depositing it?
3: I'm trying to get cash from it.
4: Do you know what you're going to spend your cash on?
3: A soda.
4: How much of your money are you going to save, and how much are you going to spend right now?
3: I'm going to save $1 and spend $1 right now.
4: Wait, but how much is your paycheck?
3: $7.84.
4: Okay, you're going to deposit $7.84, take out $2 in cash, and spend $1 on a soda.
3: Uh-huh.
4: Do you get an allowance in real life?
3: No.
4: You don't? Okay. How much freedom do you have to spend money in your actual life?
3: Not that much.
4: So what's it like to be at BizTown where you're actually going to be able to make your own decisions about spending money?
3: It's really cool.
2: If the bank is the first stop on people's breaks, the cafe is basically where everyone goes right after. Popcorn and soda were $1 each. The students working at the cafe had their hands full.
5: It was crowded.
6: Yeah, it was kind of crowded.
5: And we tried our best. And it was kind of hard. Because it was, like, a really long line, and then we had to, like, go to, like, the people behind and, like, get their order ready before.
4: So what are the most popular things?
5: The sodas and popcorn.
6: Yeah.
4: Sodas and popcorn. So, and then the snacks? What are the snacks?
6: It's Rice Krispies and fruit snacks.
4: But those aren't as popular. Only one person.
6: Yeah.
4: Everybody.
5: One
4: person
5: got fruit snacks. They are kind of expensive, and they are kind of small.
6: Yeah.
5: So.
4: Yeah. So you'd recommend, if you're going to spend your money wisely here, get the popcorn and the soda?
5: Yeah. Because you only get $2 for the cafe each break, so.
4: Right. Right, and the snack is $1.50, and then you can't get drinks or popcorn if you spend $1.50 on the snacks.
5: Yeah, if you get a snack, like, that's the only thing you can get.
6: Yeah.
4: You only make that mistake once if you're here.
5: Yeah.
4: Yeah. Have you been drinking soda yourself?
5: No, we can't.
4: You can't. Okay. Yeah, not until you're on break and then you buy it.
6: Yeah.
5: Because that'd basically be stealing.
6: Yeah.
4: Smart.
6: And then we get fired.
4: Oh, you don't want to be fired.
6: Yeah, we don't
5: get fired. We can't get fired, but maybe we'd have to pay for it. I don't know.
4: How did you all feel when you found out you're going to be working in the cafe?
5: I was, like, so excited.
6: Yeah, I was happy because I wanted to work at the cafe.
5: Yeah, same. And I'm also with, like, two of my friends, so I was, like, so happy.
6: Yeah, all of our friends were in the cafe.
4: Oh, you're all, the four of you are all friends?
5: This is, like, exactly what I would pick. If I got to, like, pick my job and, like, with the people, like, this is probably, like, what I would pick.
4: Yeah? You'd rather, like, for a real job, you'd rather work at a cafe like this and give soda and popcorn than work at a store that sells printers?
5: Yeah.
2: Some of the businesses at BizTown are sponsored by actual companies like Walmart or Comcast. Others are basically generic stand-ins for stores or industries. That's the case for Northwest Sporting Goods. A few hours in, I stopped by and asked one of the salespeople how business was going.
7: We've made four sales, and we're at a total of $12. So we've made four sales. We had to set it up and then add it here. And the total sales of four, we've made a pop-up fidget, flyers, sports cards, and sticky hands.
4: Three sticky hands. That's the most popular thing so far.
7: Yes.
4: What do you think about BizTown so far?
7: I think it's a really fun experience so far. It's been a lot of fun setting up the computer and just kind of knowing how it feels like to just kind of work, just make money and stuff.
4: Yeah. Had you been looking forward to this?
7: Yes.
4: How is this different from from school life?
7: Well, I'll say I'm not a big fan of school, so this is definitely a lot more fun. I like putting in the numbers and doing all the sales. It's really fun to check them out and just hopefully, like, she's doing sales over there, so I think it's really fun. Not as much boring math. It's a lot more fun math, and there's a lot more looking forward to. Like, we get to go to the cafe and stuff, like, but school, it's just like you're looking forward to the end of the day. So I think there's a lot more to look forward to, and I think it's very exciting.
4: You also have a fair amount of freedom here, right?
7: Yeah.
4: More so than at school?
7: Yes.
4: Like, to, like, make your own decisions, to like feel like you're sort of in charge here.
7: Yeah.
4: Do you think you're learning something?
7: Maybe kind of like learning how to be a businesswoman, kind of.
4: In quotes? You had the air quotes there?
7: kind of learning what it feels like to work for what you, like, need to pay off, like, debt and everything. It kind of helps you learn what your parents do every day and show how grateful you should be because they do a lot of work for you. So this is just a day that technically you get to see what they do.
4: Are you just saying that because you're talking to an adult, or
7: no.
4: Do you really believe that?
7: I actually believe
4: that. You really feel like you're having more of a, you have more of a sense for what your parents do. You're more,
7: do
4: more,
7: yeah. Now knowing how much work it is. Yes.
4: Okay.
7: My
4: and this
7: parents,
4: is this is into your second hour of work. You're already feeling this.
7: Yeah, it's work because we already had sales and I wasn't even done putting down the prices or putting all the things in here. But we were already having sales, so I had to multitask and everything like that. But it's been really fun.
4: Pretty soon, when you have your break, you're going to go to the bank first, right? That's what everyone
7: yes,
4: does. And
7: I'm
4: so
7: going
4: you'll
7: to the
4: deposit
7: bank.
4: Your first paycheck.
7: Yes.
4: Are you also going to get some cash out?
7: Yes, I'm probably going to get, I'm obviously going to get the $2 of cash out. I might go to the cafe or maybe the mercantile to support our, because that's my class, I might go to support the businesses and stuff. Maybe donate to the animal shelter if there's no more animals left.
4: Do you think of yourself as, when you have money, as a spender or a saver?
7: Saver.
4: You are?
7: Yes.
4: Why?
7: I've saved a whole bunch of money. Like, hi, Moses.
8: The water bottle.
9: The water bottle! Yes.
4: Moses, how'd you choose the water bottle to buy?
8: From the options on the list.
7: Yes, my colorful list.
4: So you're going to spend $7.50 on this water bottle?
8: Yes.
4: Is that going to be most of your paycheck? Your paycheck, how much was your paycheck this time?
8: $8 is my paycheck.
4: Okay. And you're going to spend $7.50 on a water bottle?
8: Yes.
4: Could you hear the father in my voice as I asked that question?
8: Yeah.
4: Okay, but you're happy with this decision?
8: Yes.
4: Okay. Do you have a water bottle right now already?
8: At my house, yeah.
4: Okay.
9: Card or check?
8: Car.
9: How organized?
7: Balance is 584.
9: Items. Did you spend anything yet?
8: No.
9: In the stock.
4: Did you get any cash?
8: I got $2.
4: Ah, so what happened is... Wait, can you explain what happened?
7: Since you got the cash, you don't have the full $8. You only have pretty much $6 in your card. And the other $2 is...
8: Can I put the extra $2 back on my account?
7: So go to the bank and make sure you deposit the right amount of money and then come back.
4: Okay. Moses, can I come with you?
8: Yes.
4: Okay.
2: So I followed Moses back to the bank, where he explained to one of the adult helpers what he wanted. She was a bit confused.
10: You want to deposit the cash back into your account. Why? Just wondering.
8: Because I only have $5 on my account.
10: Makes a lot of sense. And you're going to get paid a second time today, so you're going to have that amount get doubled. So the reason that you have cash is because you can then use that to purchase, you know, soda or popcorn in the cafe, or you could go ahead and donate this to the Humane Society. If you really, really, really want to deposit the cash back into your account, I would want you to bring your money tracker back with you so that we could make your money tracker accurate. So if you really, really want that extra $2 added back on, we could do that, but I just want you to come back with your money tracker so we can make sure that your bank account is accurate. How does that sound?
8: That sounds good. Okay.
2: Moses got his money tracker, went back to the bank, deposited his cash, and then walked into the sporting goods store again to buy that new water bottle.
7: You're back! Okay, let's try this again. So you wanted a water bottle?
8: Yes.
7: Okay. You only have $6.34 again.
8: I just put $2 back on my account. I'll come back when I get my second.
7: Okay, I'll keep it on hold for you, I think.
2: Okay, it turns out there'd been some miscommunication. When Moses deposited his cash, some went back into his checking account, but some was put into a new savings account, meaning that when he tried to use that debit card to buy the water bottle, there still was not enough money. It was a learning experience, which brings us to the next interview. There are a lot of CEOs and CFOs at BizTown. All of them go back to being fourth graders at the end of the day, but there is one permanent CEO in the building. Barbara Smith is the president and CEO of Junior Achievement of Oregon and Southwest Washington. That's the nonprofit that puts on BizTown. We sat down together in a quiet room away from the busyness. I started by having her describe BizTown.
11: Oh, how do you... I describe it as an experiential learning opportunity for students to see what it's going to be like to be an adult.
4: What do you think kids are missing without something like this? I guess I'm just wondering what hole you think this fills.
11: Students need to understand how their education connects to their careers and to what they want to do later in life. They need to understand that the interest that they have as an individual can be part of what they do as they get out of school and they go into that workforce. So understanding that when you go to any store, if you go to a Walmart, you see somebody ringing up the merchandise, but there's someone who manages the money, there's someone who manages the people's time, there's someone who manages the inventory. So they need to understand what are options for them as they go forward. They also need to really understand how reading, writing, and arithmetic are going to form their futures, and for them to truly understand why it's important to know those skills before they get out of school.
4: Oh, I hadn't thought of it that way. So, and using those skills and seeing examples of using those skills jobs
11: absolutely
4: as a fourth or fifth grader.
11: Yes.
4: In answer to the question, why do I need to know this?
11: Correct, correct. When they get here, they have to read their manual. So it's like on-the-job training that the students are getting that says, number one, do this, number two, do this. If they don't have the comprehension skills to understand that, that's okay. But they can see where that's where they might need a little more help as they continue on in their education to get that help to make that connection.
4: How long have you been doing this?
11: 20 years.
4: You've been doing this the whole time?
11: I have.
4: Have you noticed shifts or changes in that time in terms of the students or changes in terms of what you think they need to learn?
11: Great question. I think the basic concept is the same. So experiential learning is really an opportunity for students to put into practice what they're learning. So it's not just sitting in the classroom and learning 2 + 2 = 4, really understanding how to put it into play. So students are becoming less sophisticated in their math because of technology. So they use technology to guide them through that. When you equate that to financial literacy, students get a debit card, even here in JBizTown, they get a debit card, and if they're not tracking the money in and the money out, it doesn't mean much to them. So that financial literacy piece is really, really important, and because things are so easy for us these days without having to keep a checkbook and a register, it can easily get missed on how much money do I really have. And so teaching those beginning basics of banking and understanding what that means.
4: But you feel like you've seen a decline in mathematic ability in the last 2 decades.
11: Absolutely. Because the students are relying on technology to do that for them.
4: Things
11: instead
4: like times tables?
11: Yes, yes. Even understanding, you know, how they're going to spend their time. So time management, that's a whole other thing. You know, we have these great little tools of phones and iPads that keep our attention. So those soft skills are really getting a hit with not being able to have a conversation and holding eye contact. Kids don't look directly in your eyes anymore. And so that just that communication piece and those soft skills there could use some additional attention and work. COVID really made a change for that, for everybody. And I think students are having a slow time referring back to what that means, because even some of our adults, even some of our educators are unfortunately having challenges around that.
4: What do the actual real businesses that are represented here have to do to have a presence here? I'm thinking about Comcast, Unite Us, Walmart. Some of them, you know, those are obviously all real businesses. Mm-hmm. Some of them are like there's Realty is one. That's not named after an
11: Correct.
4: Actual realty company. But for the ones that are real companies, what's the relationship between JA, Junior Achievement, and BizTown and those companies?
11: So any company that comes in as a partner for us, there is a financial obligation that schools or that businesses come in with, and so they help support the program. It costs us about $65 to run a student through this program, and we'll run about 15,000 kids through the program. So they help us financially. They also help us with volunteers. A lot of our schools are not able to necessarily get the needed volunteers for a day of simulation. So any day of simulation, we need about 23 volunteers to come in. And those volunteers are there to facilitate and help the kids understand. Maybe that comprehension level is low, so they need someone to help them understand, I'm supposed to do what, and help them connect those dots. So a lot of our partners have a lot of their employees that come in and volunteer with us, which is just amazing. They also help us to make sure that we're representing their brand correctly. So maybe it's a branch manager, maybe it's a store manager. So whatever the titles are in their business, students get to understand what sort of jobs are available in that industry or that business and make a better connection to those organizations. But how cool is it to say that in fifth grade I worked for Comcast? How cool is that?
4: And then so Comcast, just to be clear, they give some money to the program to make right. it work, and right. then they also, but they have a hand. When we heard earlier the short speeches by the CEOs, those are provided by the companies?
11: We do that in partnership with those companies, yes, to make sure we're representing their brand and what students would be doing in those businesses, absolutely. Yeah.
4: Who sets the salaries?
11: So the salaries are, they're not real world salaries. It's simple math. So we don't want students to have too much challenges when they are tracking their money in, money out, and what they're receiving as far as purchasing items, because they get their own paychecks. They get two paychecks while they're here. It's like a 1 month squeezed into 4.5 hours. That's just a set thing across the country that we have that is in single digits so that it's not too complicated for the kids. So it's not real world prices at all.
4: Right. I mean, one thing that most stood out to me in terms of the salaries was the difference between, at Comcast, for example.
11: Correct.
4: Somebody, an installer, yep. might make $8 an hour, and the CEO of Comcast here makes $9 an hour.
11: Correct.
4: As opposed to making 300 or 400 or 500 times more than the installer.
11: Correct. We don't have big discrepancies yeah. in the wages. It's about 50 cents.
4: Right.
11: So it's not a huge discrepancy. We want this to be inspirational for kids and to understand what's possible and not to get fixated on the money piece of it. We want them to understand what the money means and how that will affect their worlds, but we want them to be able to be inspirational about, okay, well, that's not much more than me. I can aspire to that. I can get to that place. And that's a good place, and that's a good thing to think. But we want them to really understand how their education is going to affect their future jobs, how their passions can be a benefit for their future jobs. And so they do something that, you know, as they say, it's not a job. You know, how great is it to have a job that you enjoy going to instead of, oh, I got to go to work?
4: How often do you just wander through there? I mean, it seems like you're, as a CEO here, of an actual CEO of an actual entity, I imagine you're busy. But do you just wander around and watch the fourth graders doing their jobs?
11: Absolutely. So I was lucky enough to start with this organization when we started building JA Biztown. So I was there to be able to pick out the 42 different colors that are in the space. And so I've been very fortunate to have that. And sometimes it's easy to get removed from that. And so just sitting in there and enjoying and watching the kids and hearing the side conversations that they're having at lunch, I got to get back to work. I got so much to do. You know, and listening to the parents talk about, My son or daughter didn't want to sit down with me because they're too busy. They got things to do. And hearing the stories from the educators about how Jimmy is so quiet in the classroom but just came to life in this program and really being so proud. And we literally have teachers crying because of what their students are doing. How cool is that? See, it chokes me up just saying that. But how cool is it to be able to have a job that affects literally hundreds of thousands of kids? It's pretty cool. I'm pretty blessed.
2: Barbara Smith is the president and CEO of Junior Achievement of Oregon and Southwest Washington. After talking with Barbara about salaries, I was curious how the kids felt about this same question. So I talked to Aubrey. She was the Comcast CEO for the day.
4: I looked at the actual salary of the Comcast CEO.
12: Mm-hmm.
4: Do you want to guess what it is for the year?
12: I don't know.
4: I didn't know either. Over $34 million. That's what they made in a recent year.
12: Oh.
4: Yeah.
12: That's a lot.
4: It's a lot. And the difference between what the CEO makes in a year and what people who do installations, it's like 300 or 400 or 500 times different. So if they made $8 an hour here, you would make like over $3,000 an hour. If this were the real world.
12: Yeah.
4: How would do you think your coworkers would feel if you made $3,000 an hour and they made $8 an hour?
12: Probably not make them feel that good, because it's best if we pay almost the same.
2: But it's not just about the money. There are other perks to being CEO. Near the end of the day, Rolly checked back in with Alice, the CEO of the Oregon Humane Society.
0: Why do you like this job so much?
13: Because it's fun and I'm the CEO. I can boss everybody around.
0: How have the adoptions been going?
13: Okay, so we have a lot of adoptions. Like, a lot of people like adopting pets, And I think people are like, if somebody adopts a pet, they tell everybody, and then a bunch of people come in. And we're really low on the pets. We have only 3 left, so.
0: Well, that's always a good thing, right?
13: Yeah, it's a good thing. You get a lot of money, but I mean, like, people need adoptions.
0: So you're saying you need more puppies because you're expecting a lot more people to want to adopt.
13: Yeah, and a lot of people, like, run in. And I kind of feel bad for the people who come in and say, okay, I'm going to go earn $1 more, and then already they're all sold out. And then they come in and they're like, what? I wanted a dog! So, yeah.
0: Is there anything you felt like you learned from today?
13: No.
0: What do you mean? Like, you felt like you already knew a lot of the stuff you were doing?
13: I mean, I learned about that I have to go to the bank, even though I don't want to go to the bank, and that you can order ice in the cafe. I ordered a drink of extra ice today.
0: Wait, why don't you like going to the bank?
13: I don't know, because it's kind of boring. You have to wait in line, and then, but it's pretty quick. So that's the good part about the bank.
2: Near the end of the day, I sat down with Mayor Lexi for one last conversation.
14: It's been really fun. It's been a little chaotic, but it's most of the time pretty fun.
4: Yeah, what's the most chaotic part?
14: When you get, like, several things you have to sign at once, because then it's like a stack on your table, and it's kind of hard.
4: What have you spent your money on?
14: I spend at the Northwest Sports because I want to support their business, because they're one of the hardest ones to get out of debt, the stores mostly. And then I spent it on the soda that I'm drinking. Yeah.
4: What do you think you've learned today?
14: Being an adult is hard. And I love to work, but sometimes I can bite off too much that I can't chew, that saying.
4: Yeah.
14: Yeah, and then I get overwhelmed. But then it's good to have breaks because it teaches me to calm down, and then I can go back to my work.
4: Do you have any idea what you'd actually like to do when you're an adult?
14: I know I want to be a leader type figure, whether that's mayor of a town or the manager of a McDonald's or whatever. It's just I want to have, it's not that I want to have power over everybody, it's that I want to give people the best experience that I can and to the most people I can. So, like, president, mayor, might be a little much for me, as I'm thinking as a kid, but I think it would be overall pretty fun.
4: Are you ready to give up being mayor?
14: It's been fun, but I think I need to go back to being a kid.
2: Thanks very much to everybody that we talked to and to the folks at Junior Achievement who made the day so easy. Tomorrow on the show, we'll talk with Mary Kane. At the age of 17, she became one of only a handful of female runners to break 2 minutes in an 800-meter race. Later that year, she became the youngest American runner ever to compete in the World Championships. But all the while, she says, she was facing bullying from coaches and teammates and abuse from former Nike Oregon Project coach Alberto Salazar. We'll talk to Kane about her new memoir. It's called This Is Not About Running. Our production staff includes Malia Fass, Rolly Hernandez, Gemma DiCarlo, senior producer Allison Frost, and managing producer Shiraz Sadiq. Naleen Silva and Layla Isbell engineer the show from the Gert Boyle studio. Our technical director is Stephen Cray, and our executive producer is Sage Van Wing. 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I'm Dave Miller. 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
2: And a reminder of our top story this hour. A World Health Organization scientist has warned that Ebola cases in the Democratic Republic of Congo could double in the coming days as limited resources hamper the response. Alan Waikani is a journalist in the city of Goma in eastern DRC. He told NewsHour that the situation is becoming more and more difficult for people there.
3: They are already affected with the ongoing situation. People have lost their job here. People have been struggling to survive daily. And at the same time, they're also worrying. We don't know the number of people who traveled in the last 20 days with the contact, the potential contact, because people travel every day between provinces here and different areas.

0: Thomas Massie stood in the way, not just against President Trump, but against the party and America. Kentucky deserves in America congressmen who will stand with President Trump, the Republican Party, and conservatives, not against him.
1: I'm Michael Barbaro. That's coming up on The Daily from The New York Times.
2: Live from NPR News in Washington, I'm Ryland Barton. Vice President J.D. Vance says the U.S. is prepared to go back to striking Iran if negotiations don't end in a deal. President Trump said earlier that he called off an attack on Iran after allies like Qatar and the United Arab Emirates said Iran was close to agreeing to a deal. NPR's Deepa Shivram has more.
3: The VP said Iran recognizes that having a nuclear weapon is a red line for the U.S. and that no deal can be reached unless Iran agrees not to have a nuclear weapon. But Vance also says resorting back to military attacks on Iran is still an option.
4: We're locked and loaded. We don't want to go down that pathway, but the president is willing and able to go down that pathway if we have to.
3: Vance says he believes that increased prices of gas and other goods that have come from the war are a temporary increase and they will come down. But in the meantime, voters are not happy with how the administration is handling the economy. Deepa Shivaram, NPR News, The White House.
2: Air travel continues to get more expensive. A domestic flight in mid-May costs about an average of $94 more than it did a year ago, according to data published by the travel site Kayak. NPR's Stephen Bisaha reports international flights have gone up even more.
5: The war with Iran is really what's to blame here. The closure of the Strait of Hormuz has sent up the cost of jet fuel and, with it, airline prices. A flight to London costs about $350 more than it did a year ago, according to Kayak. Pierre Buehler is Kayak's CEO, and he says demand for international flights is down.
6: In response, you see people with increased interest in domestic travel, maybe staying closer to home, adjusting their trips.
5: While domestic flights are cheaper than international, they have still gone up 30% compared with a year ago. The cost to fill up your car, up more than 40%. Stephen Bisaha, NPR News.
2: Today, some Kentucky voters are deciding if Congressman Thomas Massie becomes the latest casualty in President Trump's effort to oust Republican lawmakers he views as adversaries. It's become one of the most expensive U.S. House primaries in history. Karen Czar with member station WUKY reports.
7: Massie's Trump-backed opponent, Ed Gowrine, told conservative broadcaster Mark Levin polls show Trump supporters want Massie out.
8: He has the nerve to say, well, I work for the people, I answer them. Well, evidently not. They'd be giving him his pink slip.
7: Trump branded Massie a, quote, third-rate congressman on social media, and a day ahead of the primary, sent Defense Secretary Pete Hegseth to Kentucky to rally voters for Gowrine. Massie's response?
9: President Trump would not be doing this if they were confident that they were winning, and they're worried that I'm going to win.
7: Massie believes the key is turnout among voters under 55. For NPR News, I'm Karen Czar in Lexington, Kentucky.
2: The U.S. stock market gave back more of its record-setting rally today. 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
10: This is OPB. I'm Jason Sauls. As of this morning, about one in four Oregon voters has cast a ballot in today's election, and time to vote is running out. Oregonians have a chance to weigh in on a plan to fund state road projects by raising gas taxes. Republicans get to choose their pick to run against Governor Tina Kotek this November, and there are a host of local races in communities across the state. People have until 8 p.m. to deposit ballots in official drop boxes, and votes mailed with a postmark of today will also be counted. Portland's groundbreaking women's sports pub, The Sports Bra, is seeking to raise $1.2 million through an uncommon crowdfunding model. Kyra Buckley reports.
11: Jenny Nguyen opened The Sports Bra in 2022 in Northeast Portland. It made history as the first bar to show only women's sports on its televisions. And in its first year, The Sports Bra brought in more than $1 million in revenue. Now it's crowdfunding through the platform Republic. The 10-year-old financial technology company allows investors to put money into startups, cryptocurrency, and local private businesses. Members of the public can buy an ownership stake in The Sports Bra for $250 or more, but Nguyen would stay in control. This funding model is different from going public, which can raise more money but shifts control toward shareholders. The money they're raising will go to opening another Portland location and potentially dozens of sports bras across the country. Kyra Buckley, OPB.
10: The Army Corps of Engineers says water management in the Rogue Basin is going to be challenging this year. Drought conditions are expected to worsen as the summer gets closer and the state's snowpack has already been depleted. This is OPB.
12: 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Other contributors include the estate of Joan B. Kroc, whose bequest serves as an enduring investment in the future of public radio and seeks to help NPR be the model for high-quality journalism in the 21st century. This is NPR.
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14: From New York Times, I'm Michael Barbaro. This is The Daily.
15: You know what the name is? He is the worst person. His name is... What the hell? How did he ever end up in Kentucky?
14: In Kentucky on Tuesday, amid his own record-low approval ratings, President Trump is asking Republican primary voters to reject a Republican congressman that they've elected seven times before.
15: His name is Thomas Massie.
14: Representative Thomas Massie.
15: Massie's a complete and total disaster as a congressman and, frankly, as a human being.
14: A fiercely proud conservative who has broken with Trump on just a handful of votes.
15: We got to get rid of this loser. This guy is bad. He's disloyal to the Republican Party. He's disloyal to the people of Kentucky. And most importantly, he is disloyal to the United States of America. And he's got to be voted out of office as soon as possible.
14: Instead, Trump wants Kentucky Republicans to elect his hand-picked challenger, Ed Gallron, in what has become the most expensive House primary in American history.
15: On the other hand, Ed Gallron has my complete and total endorsement. He's a true American hero, and he's a great patriot. And he's doing...
14: Today, Times political correspondent Robert Draper and Daily producer Caitlin O'Keefe travel to Kentucky to find out whether a popular congressman can still dissent from an increasingly unpopular president. It's Tuesday, May 19th. Robert, welcome back to The Daily.
16: Thanks for having me back.
14: Anytime. We have established quite clearly on the show that President Trump has decided to use these midterm primary elections to try to take out his rivals within the Republican Party and impose as much discipline on the party as humanly possible. And so far, he's largely succeeded in that goal, taking out Republicans who fought him in Indiana and just a few days ago in Louisiana. And there's one last revenge race that remains. And in your capacity as a chronicler of the Republican Party and the fights within it, you decided that that race was the most important, or at least the most interesting, which is why I'm talking to you from the place where that race is about to occur, Kentucky. Why did you decide that that primary was so important?
16: Largely because Thomas Massie, the seven-term incumbent of Kentucky's 4th congressional district, has been more defiant pretty much than all the other Republicans put together. Repeatedly, Massie has defied Trump's wishes and has seemed cheerfully uncaring about what Trump wants him to do.
14: Right. There's nothing nuanced or hedging about his brand of, I'm doing my own thing here.
16: Not in the least, no. And as a result of this, Trump has endorsed an opponent against him and is encouraging big Republican donors to back that opponent.
14: And tell us more about that opponent.
16: Sure. The man that Trump has handpicked to oppose Thomas Massie is Ed Gallron, a dairy farmer, Navy SEAL, and Trump stalwart who has pledged to stand alongside Trump and help get his agenda passed. This is a familiar landscape for Massey.
14: Right.
16: He's been through this before. In 2018, Trump wanted Massey taken down, and it didn't bear any fruit. But this time, things are a great deal closer, where Massey has comfortably won his primaries, sometimes with 81% of the vote. This time around, the polls suggest that the two candidates are dead even.
14: And what's so interesting to me about this primary is that if ever there was a moment for someone to stand up to Trump and actually survive the repercussions, it might be this moment.
16: If, in fact, Gowrein does win, then this will suggest, among other things, that Trump's stranglehold over the Republican Party remains pretty much absolute. If, on the other hand, Massey prevails, lives to fight another day, then it may well suggest that at a time when Trump has exerted so much in an effort to take down a candidate but has failed to do so, that perhaps Trump's grip is not what it once was and may in turn embolden not just Massey, but others like him to challenge a president whose unfavorables are on the rise.
14: Well, Robert, remind us how Representative Massey came to be so defiant when it comes to Trump and why the president finds him to be so intolerable.
16: I think that it's in keeping with the brand that Massey has held up from the outset of his political career as this individualist, a confirmed eccentric, a kind of fiscal absolutist, a person who is for individual rights, that he would hold the line on things like no foreign aid, and that includes no carve-out exemption for Israel. He's opposed Trump's intervention in both Venezuela and Iran, saying they betray the idea of America first.
14: So you go to Kentucky to try to figure out what that version of being a maverick within Donald Trump's Republican Party looks like to Republican primary voters who are being told by the president to turn out Congressman Massey.
16: That's right. And it's the voters who now are faced with a choice.
14: Right.
16: Their party leader has said, I want you to vote against Massey. I want you to vote for Ed Gowrein. And now the question is, how important is that dictate from a president they so admire? So about a week before the primary, Caitlin O'Keefe and I went to a Massey event in Boone County in the town of Burlington. This is the northern part of the district.
17: We welcome Mr. Massey.
16: It was an extremely well-attended event in the courthouse, standing room only, at least 150 or so folks there.
17: I want to start out by saying, telling you what I have got done in the last 6 months alone. Okay.
16: And Massey began it with a presentation of sort of his affirmative version of why a person should vote for him.
17: First of all, I got a bill passed that has caused Prince Andrew to no longer be a prince. The British ambassador is no longer the ambassador to the United States. And the CEO of the World Economic Forum, that guy had to resign because of the Epstein Files Transparency Act.
16: He very quickly moved into his advocacy of the release of the Epstein Files. And he emphasized that while he is a tried and true Republican who has voted with the Republicans 91% of the time, that those areas in which he has distanced himself or opposed Republican legislative matters, he makes no apologies for.
17: If you're covering up for pedophiles, if you are trying to spy on Americans without a warrant, if you are bankrupting this country, then I am not voting for that. And so there are a few times I've had to stand up, and that's why I'm in a race here where it's the most expensive race in a Republican primary in the country. It's the most expensive race in history in Kentucky for a congressional race.
16: Massey made a point also of talking about his opponent, Ed Gowrein.
17: I respect that my opponent has a military service, but I've seen some congressmen get this wrong when they get elected. They get to Washington, D.C., and they ask, who do I report to? Do I report to the Speaker? Do I report to the President now?
16: He said that Gowrein is essentially a rubber stamp for President Trump.
17: Well, when you're in the legislative branch, you don't report to the executive branch. I report to 750,000 of you. I'm a direct report to you here in Kentucky. You are my bosses.
16: And
17: I never feel
16: like And he spoke probably for about 15 minutes or so.
17: Any questions from anybody that wants to ask one?
16: And then he immediately opened it up to the audience. Many of the comments and questions came from people who are really adoring of Massey.
18: People complain that we send politicians to Washington and they're not principled. You stand for your principles, and that's gold to me.
16: Then came a few audience members who were a little more skeptical.
19: Hi, Congressman Massey. Elizabeth Smith, Union Kentucky. We've met.
16: One of them was a woman named Elizabeth Smith.
19: I've got to say, for the first time in this election season, I have been on the fence.
16: Who said quite plainly, I'm not sure who to vote for.
19: I support the president more than any other time ever in my life. Give me a reason to vote for you this time.
17: Okay.
14: She's basically saying, help me reconcile a dynamic of me liking you and me liking Trump.
16: That's right.
17: First of all, I'm not running against Donald Trump.
16: Massey began his reply by reminding Ms. Smith that President Trump is not on the ballot. And when he defies the president, it isn't for defiance's sake, but instead to uphold the kind of America first principles that Trump himself ran on. But towards the very end of the Q&A session, another gentleman stood up.
20: My name's Mark Brackney.
16: Who represented an altogether different point of view from the ones we'd been hearing.
20: As I see it, the big picture is that of all things going on in the nation, Iran, the economy, politics, DEI, wokeness, everything, the one person in the whole United States, maybe the world, that understands everything, has input to everything, is Donald Trump.
16: The man's basic point was, the president knows more than you do, so why aren't you deferring to this man's obvious superiority in the knowledge and intelligence that he has? He said that, look, you turned on Trump. Trump is my guy.
20: This time you got somebody running against you. Trump has endorsed him, and that means to me that he will help Trump pass the things that I want done. Okay, that you aren't doing.
16: This exchange lasted for a full 14 minutes. And by the end of it,
17: I enjoyed this one with you.
20: Thank you.
17: Thank you. Thank you.
16: Massey shook the guy's hand and said that he enjoyed it. And what became clear to me is that for as popular as Thomas Massey has been here in the past and really still is with many people, the split with the president is clearly registering with voters. Now, whether that's forcing them to reconsider their feelings about President Trump or deciding they aren't going to vote for Massey, they do understand the stakes of this race, which is you are either with Trump or you are against him, and there is no room for independence. What I later learned was that the guy running against Massey, the one who's got Trump's support, he understands that. And in fact, he's bet his entire campaign on it.
1: We'll be right back.
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10: You're with OPB and more of The Daily coming up. Marketplace is 10 minutes away. And later at 3 o'clock on All Things Considered, Cuba has run out of oil. And the island is now relying on wood and charcoal to cook and get light. Also, how the Ebola outbreak of 2014 was brought under control and what is different now. And 1 year after President Trump's executive order to build housing for thousands of homeless veterans in Los Angeles, advocates say little has been done. Those stories and more today at 3 on OPB. 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AAA, here for you. 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
0: This is The Daily. I'm Michael Barbaro. Back to my conversation with Robert Draper about a Republican primary in Kentucky that will tell us whether a popular congressman can still dissent from an increasingly unpopular president. So, Robert, you end up spending time with Massey's rival in this race, Ed Gowrein. Tell us about that time.
16: Yes. Caitlin and I, a couple of days after the Massey event, attended a Gowrein event, and it was kind of an odd event, I have to say. It wasn't attended by voters, but instead took place in a manufacturing plant. Its stated purpose was to have the U.S. Chamber of Commerce announce its official endorsement of Gowrein in the presence of a handful of members of the press. Gowrein then gave his own 10 or 15 minute talk.
3: I was 26 years old before I left Kentucky to go off to the Navy SEALs as an officer. I want you to hold that thought.
16: The first thing that Gowrein did was introduce himself by saying that he's not a politician, that he is from a multi-generational farming family, that he won a multitude of Bronze Stars serving his country as a Navy SEAL, and then finally, more recently, was pressed into service again by President Trump.
3: I'm proud to stand with President Trump, the Republican Party, his American First, and Kentucky Always agenda.
16: And right away, it became clear that his support for Trump, and for that matter, Trump's support for him, is really the message that he's running on. I mean, he didn't talk about what committee assignments he would like to have. He didn't talk about America's place in the world. He didn't talk about specific spending bills or really any legislation at all.
3: President Trump needed conservatives in Congress to deliver for the American people and what they voted for. What?
16: What he talked about was Trump.
3: If I remember, nearly 78 million Americans voted for President Trump. Won 31 states, is that right, including the swing states, and 312 electoral votes? That is significant. That's a message.
16: And then after that.
3: But Thomas Massey stood in the way, not just against President Trump, but against the party and America. Kentucky deserves in America, Congressman, who will stand with President Trump, the Republican Party, and conservatives, not against him.
16: And that the 4th District deserved someone who was more in keeping with the man that they had voted for, Donald Trump, and that he would be that man.
3: So thank you all for coming here. God bless President Trump, the Republican Party. God bless Kentucky. God bless the United States of America. And I'll take a few questions. Thank you all for coming. Thank you all for coming today.
16: And after that, he took about 4 questions from members of the press. And, you know, I asked him,
4: you did say a couple of minutes ago that you stand with President Trump, and Thomas Massey has said that that's tantamount to you being a yes man, a rubber stamp.
16: Are you going to be Trump's rubber stamp?
4: And I wonder if you could comment on that, if you see yourself as someone who would be unswervingly with the president or someone who would be independent.
14: And what does he say?
3: President knows who I am. He knows what I stand for. He knows exactly who he was talking to. I am no rubber stamp. Will never have.
16: And said that being a rubber stamp was never who he was, nor who he would ever be.
3: No, siree, Bob. I'll put a bow on it with this. I represent these folks here. I'm their servant leader, and the president knows that. You can count on it.
16: But I wanted to push on that idea, so I paid him a call. And I started in our brief phone interview by asking him the most basic of questions.
4: I'm just curious to know what House committees you'd like to serve on. You're a man of varied interests, and you could go in a bunch of different directions. So what do you have in mind? What's on your wish list?
16: What House committees would he like to serve on?
14: Right.
5: I'm going to go to Speaker Johnson and the president and J.D. I'm going to say, where you need me, coach?
16: And the answer that he gave me was whatever the coach says. Speaker Johnson and President Trump would be the ones to make that decision for him and that he would happily abide by it. And I pressed him later on whether he would have done as Massey did on the release of the Epstein files. And he basically said, well, I'm for transparency, but I'm for transparency in a way that doesn't cause any conflict with the president. And, you know, I asked him, would you be in favor of the overthrowing the Cuban regime, for example? And he said, I'm in favor of liberating the Cubans, but in whatever way the president wants to achieve that, I'm fine. So in our brief conversation, at no point was there any suggestion that he would assert himself as an individual. Instead, he would be an enabler of whatever the Trump administration had in mind. And look, to be fair, this is the calculation he's making, that if he's going to have a shot in this race, he's got to present himself as an alternative to Massey. And Gallerine has an incredible financial war chest supporting him. And by supporting him, what I really mean is attacking Massey.
14: Mm-hmm. You had said earlier that this race remains quite close. If Massey loses, Trump will have clearly shown that there's no tolerance for opposing him. But even if Massey wins, the message to everyone else in the Republican Party is, do you really want to go through what I just went through in the name of independence from Trump? And the answer is probably no. So either way, I might argue, Trump achieves his goal of imposing a very high degree of ideological conformity, right?
16: That's right. It's definitely the case. But it also comes with a certain risk, right? I mean, because we've just come out with this poll the New York Times has showing how on the generic ballot, Democrats are up by 10 or something. So to basically, you know, wed yourself to Trump is really to be rolling the dice that this fidelity to the president is not going to prove damaging to the entire party.
14: Right. I mean, if the midterms were held today, it's very clear that Republicans would almost certainly lose the House based on all the factors you just described. And what Trump is saying to every Republican in this very expensive Massey race is, do not dare trying to break with me, even if I am steering this car off the midterm cliff.
16: Well, if Trump understands nothing else, he understands leverage. And he has always shown a willingness to use that leverage. And that leverage includes no small element of fear. It does send a formidable message. And we have not seen any president, I think, in modern history, perhaps in the history of American politics, who has had such command over his party, even in defiance of public opinion polls that would suggest that people be a little bit wary of that fidelity to Trump.
14: Well, Robert, thank you very much.
16: My pleasure, Michael.
14: Robert Draper is a political correspondent for the New York Times.
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2: In Los Angeles, I'm Kai Rizdahl. It is Tuesday today, 19 May. Good as always to have you along, everybody. I think I said this yesterday, that this is an especially light week on the economic data front. Today, in fact, bupkis, statistics-wise. But you do know what we do have over the next couple of days? In surplus, actually. Fed officials offering their thoughts. Fed Governor Christopher Waller today, Philadelphia Fed President Ana Paulson as well. A couple of more through Friday. Friday, as it happens, is when Kevin Warsh is going to get sworn into the Board of Governors and a four-year term as chair thereof. We have mentioned a couple of times, I think, since Warsh became the nominee, that things are going to be different with him in charge, most noticeably in the way the central bank communicates. Warsh has suggested he might stop holding press conferences after every meeting. He has criticized the Fed's forward guidance, that thing Fed officials do where they say where they think interest rates are headed. And he has suggested members of the Board of Governors and regional Fed presidents might be giving too many speeches, like, oh, say, the ones this week. So, Marketplace's Justin Ho gets us going with why we pay attention to those speeches anyway and what might happen if there were fewer of them.
3: Keeping track of Fed speeches is a big part of Preston Moy's job.
4: I try to keep up with every bit of Fed speak I can get my hands on. Any speeches, prepared remarks, blog posts, LinkedIn posts, tweets, anything like that.
3: Moy's an economist with the economic advocacy group Employ America, and he says he keeps track of all this to help him figure out the Fed's thinking.
4: We want to know how they're thinking about economic developments, how they see the risks, where they see inflation going, where they see the labor market going, and that informs the kind of policy advocacy that we're going to engage with.
3: Moy says all this Fed speak can be a lot to keep track of.
4: Probably on an average week, I'm looking at 6 or 7 members that are speaking.
3: It wasn't always this way.
5: Central banks like the Fed used to try not to communicate as much or as clearly with the public.
3: That's Carola Binder, an economics professor at UT Austin. She says back in the 70s and 80s, the Fed used to be intentionally opaque because it thought surprising markets was a good idea.
5: If you, say, want to boost the economy, you create a bit of unanticipated inflation, and that allows a kind of boost to the real economy in the short run.
3: But Binder says that strategy drew a lot of complaints about accountability, so the Fed started to become more transparent. Meanwhile, the Fed, like other central banks, set a specific inflation target and felt the need to explain to people how to get there.
5: And if inflation's not at its target, explaining why not in a way that reassures people that that's still the target and that they're going to get there soon enough.
3: There is a point where too many Fed speeches can start to become noise, says Courtney Schupert, an economist with the research firm Macro Policy Perspectives.
6: I think if you're hearing too many conflicting signals, or if you're not hearing a consistent narrative or framework, then it can become confusing.
3: But Schupert says more communication in general is better, especially in times when the economy is uncertain.
6: Because you end up having more smooth market functioning and fewer surprises if you're regularly hearing from officials.
3: And in today's economy, we don't exactly need any more surprises. I'm Justin Ho for Marketplace.
2: I do wonder what Alan Greenspan's thinking right about now. Wall Street today. I'm going to spoil tomorrow's show a little bit by telling you we're going to be doing a bond story, because today the 30-year Treasury hit almost 5.2%. You want to know why and what it means? Tune in tomorrow. But here's a partial answer. Mortgage News Daily reported today the average rate on a 30-year fixed mortgage sits at 6.75%, the highest it has been in almost a year. Elsewhere in American market capitalism, equity traders weren't all that happy either. We will have the details when we do the numbers.

0: Home Depot reported quarterly profits this morning. Basic gist is that its customers are still spending, but more carefully and perhaps putting off big renovations for now. Kristen Schwab gave us the consumer side of those corporate earnings yesterday, how they're responding to the energy price shock that's rippling through this economy. Today, the retailers' side of things, because they're dealing with higher transportation and energy costs too, you know. Marketplace's Nova Safo has that one.
1: The increase in energy costs is hitting retailers on multiple fronts, says Zach Stambor of eMarketer.
2: Their operating costs are going up, and the purchasing power for consumers is going down.
1: Wholesale inflation rose 1.5% between March and April alone, and Stambor says those higher costs will likely hit consumers within months. But retailers' pricing power is not uniform. Jason Miller is at Michigan State University's Business School.
3: A good example where it will be challenging to raise prices is for things like, you know, major durable appliances.
1: Where prices are already up because of tariffs and consumers have been pulling back. Retailers risk losing customers, Miller says, if they raise those prices further. But for items we have to buy, groceries, for example, prices are already rising.
3: You're shipping from California all the way to the East Coast. You're paying thousands of dollars to have those strawberries transported by truck, and importantly, several thousand dollars additional to what you were budgeting this year.
1: Had the energy disruptions from the Iran war been short-lived, Miller says, we might not have seen long-term price increases, but the Strait of Hormuz has been blocked for more than 2 months.
3: We're in the opening innings of how this energy cost shock is going to filter over into consumer goods.
1: This is a particularly vulnerable time for smaller retailers, says Vanki Shankar, marketing professor at Southern Methodist University.
4: Those who are capable of handling shocks better typically tend to be large scale. They have also strong pricing power and more diversified revenue streams.
1: If smaller retailers and regional ones raise prices more than big box stores because they have to, they could end up losing market share, says eMarketer Zach Stambor.
2: The Walmarts and Amazons of the world are in a strong position here as consumers increasingly focus on value and how to get the best bang for their buck.
1: The bigger retailers, he says, are likely to lean into loyalty programs, private label products, and bulk offerings to keep customers spending. I'm Nova Safo for Marketplace.

0: Okay, here's today's fact from history that is showing up in today's economy. The Ohio Department of Natural Resources says that when Europeans first showed up in what is now the Buckeye State more than 200 years ago, maybe as much as 95% of that territory was covered by trees and forests. Today, it's just 10%. So all over Ohio, towns and cities are trying to bring parts of their forests back. They're hiring arborists and hosting tree plantings and expanding the tree canopy. It's not cheap, but the Arbor Day Foundation says every dollar cities put into trees grows $3 in return. Marketplace's Kaylee Wells explains how that works.
1: Ed and Donna Hoffman just pulled up to a neighborhood park 15 minutes west of Cleveland. They're here to pick up a sapling of an eastern redbud tree that their city, Lakewood, is giving away for free.
2: It was really easy.
3: Yeah, it was online, and then you pick out, you know, which one you want. And so we jumped right on it.
1: They check in with a volunteer sitting at one of those plastic fold-out tables and pick out their redbud from a row of native witch hazel, serviceberry, oak, and buckeye trees. 200 in all, every single one reserved by residents within 24 hours.
3: We missed it last year, so we decided to get it this year.
1: This is Lakewood's third year doing this.
4: We really take our tree canopy very seriously. And it's something that we've been trying to increase for the last few years.
1: Sophia Zealous is Lakewood's city planner.
4: We've been planting, as the city, separate from this event, 350 to 400 trees every year. And that is a significant part of our budget.
1: Almost $150,000 per year, which comes out to roughly $375 a tree. Worth it because Lakewood estimates the average tree in city limits is worth about $1,500. Part of that is pretty simple. Trees make shade.
4: In places like public parks and can divert heat from heat islands where there's lots of asphalt.
1: That translates to fewer dollars spent on air conditioning. Trees also make humans happy. Expanding the canopy decreases crime, according to the U.S. Forest Service study. Trees make houses more valuable, and trees near business districts make people spend more, says regional planner Tyler Cliffman with the Southeast Michigan Council of Governments.
5: People tend to spend a lot more time in the greener spaces. That equates to spending more money in those places, maybe just by being willing to explore a little more, to linger, to be more comfortable.
1: Then there's the savings on healthcare. A University of Illinois study found that even when you control for all other demographics, people living near more green space spend nearly $400 less per year on healthcare.
6: If you wind all that up across a full population, an entire city, then you start to see the benefit of these tree planting programs.
1: Kathleen Wolf is a research social scientist at the University of Washington. She specializes in urban forestry and has no problem rattling off plenty of other reasons trees save cities money.
6: Air quality, water quality, stormwater management. Stormwater management benefits can be substantial.
1: Substantial because root structures and canopies make it easier for land to deal with rainfall. That means dollars saved on watering nearby plants and tax dollars saved on storm runoff infrastructure. Wolf says all of that has led cities to invest more in planting trees.
6: With the research about ecosystem services of urban trees, parks, green spaces, about health benefits, wow, that has really surged in the last decade or two.
1: And that surge is especially prevalent in Ohio. It has more tree cities designated by the Arbor Day Foundation than any other state. In the last century, tree cover has rebounded spectacularly, according to the State Department of Natural Resources, from a low of 10% more than a century ago to more than 30% today. In Lakewood, Ohio, I'm Kaylee Wells for Marketplace.

0: The Strait of Hormuz is still closed, which means oil and gas are still high. That's a global reality, and a big part of the reason we're seeing a boom in electric vehicle sales in some parts of the world. Sales are especially strong in Europe. EV purchases are up 26% this year over the same period last year. That's according to Benchmark Mineral Intelligence. So far, though, the EV frenzy has not spread this way across the Atlantic, even though gas is, sorry, just checking my notes here, yes, an average nationally of $4.53 a gallon. Marketplace's Henry Epp explains why higher gas prices have been kind of a mixed bag for the American EV market.
1: A year ago, there were still a bunch of government policies in the U.S. pushing car makers to build more EVs and enticing consumers to buy them. But those policies have been stripped away by the Trump administration and Congress. No more EV tax credits, no more fines for companies violating fuel efficiency rules. So the auto industry reconsidered its American EV plans, says Gil Tal at UC Davis.
2: Car companies were quick to react and stop production.
1: Ford, GM, Stellantis, and VW have all since scaled back, and that's partly why U.S. EV sales have lagged behind Europe lately, Tal says. We're just not making as many of them, and they're expensive to import, too.
2: If you're a Korean car company, for example, or a European one, bringing the car to the U.S., you will pay high tariffs.
1: Plus, there's a strong market for EVs in Korea and Europe.
3: Europeans, for decades, have preferred smaller vehicles, more efficient vehicles, simply because they pay more for their fuel in the first place.
1: Sam Fiorani is with Auto Forecast Solutions. Americans, meanwhile, still buy lots of big pickup trucks.
3: And they tend to change their buying habits over time rather than on a quick rise in gas.
1: But there are signs some Americans do want more fuel-efficient cars, says Stephanie Valdez-Streedy at Cox Automotive.
4: I think the hybrid is the story we're going to start to see in the next couple of months, and we're already seeing it.
1: Sales of hybrids rose 36% in March and April compared to the same period last year, she says, and used EVs are selling better too. Jesse Lohr has seen that firsthand. He runs the used EV company Greenwave Electric Vehicles in New Hampshire and Massachusetts. The year started off slow, but in March, sales took off.
5: We've gone from concern about what adoption is going to be like to how can we get as many cars ready for sale as quickly as possible?
1: Because more drivers are coming in, he says, fed up with paying for gas to power their commutes. I'm Henry Epp for Marketplace.

0: Coming up.
1: I've also painted is it a pygmy pig or those like tiny pigs?
0: Painted portraits, gang. Portraits, not the actual tiny little pigs. First, though, let's do the numbers. Dow Industrial's down 322 today, 2/3 of 1%, 49,363. The NASDAQ subtracted 220 points. That's 0.8%, 25,870. S&P 500 down 49 points, 2/3%, 73.53. The maker of Arc'teryx outerwear, Salomon Shoes, and Wilson Tennis Gear raised its revenue growth forecast for the year. American Sports is that parent company, beat sales expectations for the first quarter. Ticker symbol AS climbed 2% even. Driven Brands Holding, it's an automotive services franchisor. Get it? Driven Brands. It owns Mako, body shops, and Meineke mufflers, also Take 5 Oil Change. Forecasting profits for the fiscal year are going to come in below expectations. Driven Brands Holding slowed 7.1% on the day. Bonds down, yield on the 10-year T-note. Pay attention, this is coming back tomorrow. 4.65%, you're listening to Marketplace.
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3: Here with OPB, and we've got more of Marketplace coming up in just a minute. And then just about 10 minutes from now, it is All Things Considered. The death toll from the Ebola outbreak in Africa is continuing to climb. Insights on the crisis from the former White House Ebola response coordinator under President Obama. Also, the oil shortage in Cuba is continuing to grow more critical. The Cuban people are living with sustained blackouts and relying on wood and charcoal to cook and for light. We'll bring you those stories and more today at 3. 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
0: This is Marketplace. I'm Kai Rizdahl. It is not getting any cheaper to run a college. According to a higher education price index from the asset manager Common Fund, university operating costs were up more than 3.5% last year. That outpaces inflation for 2025, which, if you check the CPI, the consumer price index, you know, was 2.7%. We will leave tuition increases for another podcast, but the fact of the matter is that higher education is in need of revenue, and they are increasingly finding it, or some share of it anyway, in something called executive education. Rob Mandelbaum had the story for Bloomberg Business Week. Rob, it's good to have you on.
4: Oh, thank you for having me. It's a pleasure.
0: Would you please, just so we all know what we're talking about here, explain executive education?
4: Sure. Executive education usually comprises sort of short courses that you can take, you know, as a company leader. They don't count for credit towards an MBA or anything like that. It's sort of like continuing education for the C-suite, right? It's different actually from what they would call a professional degree, which might be an executive MBA right. program or a specialized master's.
0: And as you point out in this piece, even though there have been these kinds of programs for a while at very, you know, named schools, they're now sort of becoming more relevant in the revenue sphere. Talk to me about that for a minute.
4: Sure. Well, business school just gets more and more expensive to operate with each passing year. And you can only raise money through tuition or school appropriations or legislative appropriations by so much. And business schools are desperately looking for alternative revenue streams to finance sort of their marquee MBA programs and their undergraduate programs and things like that.
0: Are schools good at this? I mean, look, a lot of schools teach really well, and a lot of schools do research really well. Do they do this specific kind of thing well?
4: They do it well. I don't think that many schools do it particularly profitably. I think they do it well from a content perspective, but I think it's very challenging for a school to turn this into a real revenue stream. Teaching executives is very different from teaching undergraduates and graduate students, and a lot of the faculty don't have that kind of experience. And when you're talking about tenured faculty, they're, you know, doing research and things like that. They often don't have the time.
0: Along those lines, you refer to this at some point in this piece as basically a B2B operation, business to business, right? It's business executives looking for sort of business guidance here.
4: And that is actually another part of the problem, is that it's really a sales organization that thrives doing executive education because they're cultivating relationships with companies. The real money when you're running an executive education program is in doing custom programming for individual companies in your area. And they also sort of rely on companies to sponsor open enrollment courses. So you might see the course online, but a local company is guaranteeing a certain number of seats. Hmm. So it's very important to cultivate those relationships with companies. And that is also something very difficult to do in a traditional academic environment. You know, it's sales work, and sales work that, you know, should be highly compensated. And that's just really tough to do.
0: So broadly speaking, this is challenging work, but it's going to grow, right? I mean, just in the face of the revenue challenges.
4: I think so. You know, a lot of companies have a lot of existential questions on their mind that have to do a lot with AI. Yeah. You might have read that somewhere. And I think that schools are racing to tap into that, not just in executive education programs, of course, but in their graduate programs and their undergraduate programs as well.
0: Rob Mandelbaum, writing in Bloomberg Business Week. Rob, thanks a lot. I appreciate your time.
4: Thanks so much, Kai. I appreciate it.

0: Retailers, as Novo was talking about earlier, are doing what they can to keep careful consumers spending. And it turns out even really small businesses can do all right if people spend just a little bit on something that makes them happy. Here's today's installment of our series, My Economy.
1: My name is Rebecca Halafter, and I am an artist. I came out to Los Angeles from Missouri to be an actor and work in the film industry. And then I also am a pet portrait artist. About a year ago, my friend was like, we have the first Friday art walks. You should pop up and do pet portraits in 10 minutes. So now I do these pop-ups 2 to 4 times a month. Most are dogs and cats, which are very fun. And I love it when they have like a costume on. That's probably my favorite. And then I've also painted is it a pygmy pig or those like tiny pigs? And I've also painted a pigeon, which I loved. I've also done, personally, I didn't like it, but I did it anyway, a hissing cockroach. It's pretty. The colors are pretty, but yeah, that was probably I feel bad saying the worst one because I don't want to judge someone's sweet little pet, but that was pretty gross for me. I do a 4x6, and that is 40, and a 6x8, and that is 50. For the longest time, I was a waiter thinking I had to have like a side job that didn't have anything to do with my creative career that would be like the steady paycheck. The pet portraits have kind of substituted that role for me in the sense of, yeah, if I need to make extra money this week, I can go pop up somewhere and make that extra cash. Serving was kind of draining my soul, and this definitely doesn't drain my soul. It's silly to say like a pet portrait pop-up makes me feel all these things, but it does make me feel like I do get to make people happy with my art and my creativity. It's made me feel more confident in my skills and my abilities too, because a lot of times your creative work, no one sees that part of the process. So also sometimes at these markets, other vendors watching me do it for hours at a time gives me like a little boost of being like, oh yeah, you are good at this, Rebecca. You are doing a good job. So yeah, it's given me a lot.
0: Rebecca Halafter, running a pet portrait business and hustling for acting jobs too here in Los Angeles. Let us know how you are making this economy work. Widgetmarketplace.org/myeconomy.

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1: This final note on the way out today, in which I do believe corporate speak has hit a new and all-time low. Standard Chartered, one of the big banks over in the UK, does most of its business in Africa and Asia. It announced layoffs today, 7,000 people, about 15% of its workforce. Here is the money quote from the CEO on a call today. It's not cost cutting, he said. It's replacing low value human capital. That's what he said. Sunil Maharaj, Jordan Manji, Janet Wynn, Olga Oxman, and Virginia K. Smith are the digital team around here. I'm Kai Rizdal. We will see you tomorrow, everybody. This is APM.
2: And this is OPB. The U.S. House lawmakers are proposing bipartisan legislation that would require electric vehicles pay a $130 fee to pay for road repairs annually and $35 for some plug-in hybrid models. Most of the revenue for the federally funded road repairs is collected currently through diesel and gasoline taxes, which EVs don't pay. We'll get details in our newscast 2 minutes away on KOPBFM Portland, KOABFM Bend, KRBM FM Pendleton, KOBKFM Baker City, KTVRFM LeGrand, KOGLFM Glenydon Beach, KOAPFM Lakeview, KTMKFM Tillamook, KOTDFM The Dalles, KOBNFM Burns, KOPBAM Eugene, KOACAM Corvallis, KOACFM Astoria, KHRVFM Hood River, KETPFM Enterprise, KOJDFM John Day, and we're online worldwide at opb.org. Today is Tuesday, May 19th. It's 3 o'clock. Good afternoon. This is OPB's All Things Considered.
3: This is a strain of Ebola for which we have no vaccine and no treatments, and it's in a part of Africa which is conflict-laden.
2: As the death toll from the Ebola outbreak in Africa continues to climb, we'll get the latest. Also this hour, as yet another U.S. community recovers from a mass shooting, we'll look at the mental tolls the attack leaves. Plus, with digital attacks and identity thefts becoming more and more common, critics are worried the Trump administration is rolling back too many online safeguards. We're going to take a look at the latest on Minnesota's move to ban prediction markets, and a pencil is running for governor in Oregon. As you guessed it, a write-in candidate. I'm Crystal Liguori with Scott Detrow and Juana Summers. Donald Orr has Northwest News after these national headlines.
4: Live from NPR News in Washington, I'm Ryland Barton. The Trump administration is defending its plan for a $1.8 billion anti-weaponization fund. As NPR's Tom Dreisbach reports, the administration says it'll consider giving financial restitution to defendants who assaulted police during the January 6, 2021 Capitol riot.
5: Trump administration officials say people who believe the government was weaponized against them should apply for taxpayer-funded restitution through the Justice Department's upcoming anti-weaponization fund. And officials would not rule out making payments to Trump supporters who violently assaulted police during the January 6th attack on the Capitol. Vice President J.D. Vance told reporters they would evaluate applications on a case-by-case basis.
6: We're trying to compensate people where the book was thrown at them, they were mistreated by the legal system.
5: Democrats have condemned the initiative, calling it a slush fund for Trump's allies. Tom Dreisbach, NPR News.
4: Congress is considering a new annual fee for electric vehicle owners to help pay for the nation's highways. The proposal is part of the House of Representatives' Surface Transportation Bill. As NPR's Camilla Domonoske reports, EV advocates object that the fee is unreasonably high.
7: The current draft of the highway bill includes an annual EV registration fee of $130 to increase over time to $150. The nation's highway system is partly funded by a gasoline tax, although for many years, that tax has not been high enough to cover costs. Because EVs do not need gasoline, EV drivers don't contribute toward highways at all. A small problem for now, but one that will grow as more EVs hit the road. EV advocates acknowledge the need for all drivers to pitch in toward highways, but protest that the House bill's proposed fee would be nearly twice what the average driver pays in gas taxes. Camilla Domonoske, NPR News.
4: The death toll from the ongoing Ebola outbreak in the Democratic Republic of Congo has risen to 131, according to local health authorities. As NPR's Jonathan Lambert reports, more than 500 people are suspected to be sick because of the outbreak.
8: On Tuesday, the head of the World Health Organization said he is deeply concerned about the scale and speed of this outbreak. A rarer species of the Ebola virus, called Bundibugyo, is behind it. Standard field tests often miss this virus, and it's likely that it's been spreading in the region for weeks under the radar. At least one American, a doctor who is working in DRC, tested positive and is experiencing symptoms. The risk to the U.S., however, is low, as Ebola doesn't spread as easily as an airborne disease like COVID. But the risk to Central Africa is high. Because it's a rarer species, there are no approved treatments or vaccines for the virus that's spreading. Jonathan Lambert, NPR News.
4: The NFL is taking the 2030 Super Bowl to Nashville in the Tennessee Titans' new Nissan Stadium. It'll be the first time the game will be held in Music City after a vote from team owners. This is NPR News.
9: This is OPB. I'm Donald Orr. It's primary election day in Oregon, and a wide range of issues and races are on deck. Oregonians will decide on the Republican candidate for governor, who's likely to run against incumbent Tina Kotek in November. Voters will also pick the state's next labor boss. Cost of living is top of mind for voters this election. All Oregonians will vote on Measure 120, a proposal to hike the state's gas tax for road and bridge maintenance. Portland resident Ashton Brown said he hadn't heard of the measure, but like many Oregonians, he said he's feeling the pinch from sky-high gas prices.
10: Dude, they can find any way to freaking make us pay more money for this, you know? It's just like, it's insane. It shouldn't be this expensive just to get from point A to point B, you know? Just, it's wild, dude.
9: Voters have until 8 p.m. tonight to submit their ballots at local drop boxes or county election offices. And the Army Corps of Engineers manages two major reservoirs in the Rogue Basin. Experts there are hoping to avoid major fish die-offs and other challenges. Roman Battaglia from our news partner JPR reports.
11: Water levels in Lost Creek and Applegate Lakes are already far below their average. That's a similar issue across Oregon, which is heading into what could be a very dry summer. Army Corps Civil Engineer Kevin McAllister says they're preparing for the worst.
12: The last poor water year that we had was in 2021, and we are already below where we were at that year.
11: The Army Corps' main goal is to help fish populations, which requires a careful balance of water releases from reservoirs. They're aiming to avoid major die-offs of salmon, specifically Chinook, which they say are more sensitive to dam operations. Corps staff are also trying to reach out to businesses operating downstream on the Rogue River, like jet boat tour companies, to better engage with them on possible impacts. I'm Roman Battaglia, reporting.
9: This is OPB. Find the latest Northwest news on the OPB app and online at opb.org.
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0: 3:29, and there's still more from All Things Considered on the way on OPB. I'm Crystal Liguori. The oil shortage in Cuba is continuing to grow more critical.
1: What used to be an issue or a challenge for the electric power sector now is a big issue and challenge for the whole economy of the island.
0: Cuban people are living with sustained blackouts and now relying on wood and charcoal to cook and for light. We'll take a deep dive into that story in 10 minutes. That's after the news on OPB. 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
2: I'm Dave Miller from Think Out Loud. Here's something we're working on for a future show. It's now been 3 months since the Supreme Court struck down the Trump administration's most sweeping tariffs. And it's 1 month since the administration launched a portal where businesses can ask for tariff refunds. Did you do that? Are you a business owner who has applied for money back? We'd love to hear your story. You can leave us a voicemail right now at 503-293-1983.
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3: Live from NPR News in Culver City, California, I'm Dwayne Brown. The FBI says the shooting at the Islamic Center of San Diego yesterday was inspired by hatred toward different religions and races. Three people were killed. And the suspected shooters, ages 17 and 18, were found dead in a vehicle nearby after taking their own lives. Police say more people could have been shot if it weren't for security guard Amin Abdullah, who called for the facility.
4: Thank you to OPB and KMHD Corporate Circle sponsor U.S. Bank. 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
3: Inspired by hatred toward different religions and races, three people were killed,

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1: Question, there would have been many more fatalities yesterday.
2: The shooting follows a string of attacks on houses of worship amid rising threats on Muslim and Jewish communities. A new book about truth in the age of AI contains fake quotes that were actually generated by artificial intelligence. NPR's Jeff Brunfield has more on what happened.
3: The book is called The Future of Truth. According to its website, it explores how artificial intelligence is poised to replace human complexity with, quote, catastrophic robotic certainty. Robotic certainty appears to have been catastrophic for the book's author, Steven Rosenbaum. He used AI to help write the book, only to have it make up false quotes by prominent journalists and academics. That's according to the New York Times, which broke the story. In a statement to NPR, Rosenbaum said the misattributions were unintentional. If this serves as a warning about the risks of AI-assisted research and verification, he said in his statement, that is why I wrote the book. He says the quotes will be fixed in future editions. Jeff Brumfield, NPR News.
2: Stocks fell across the board on Wall Street today. You're listening to NPR News. Britain's Prince William plans to sell a fifth of the Duchy of Cornwall estate and use the money to address climate change and build housing over the next decade or so. NPR's Jeff Brady has more.
4: The Duchy of Cornwall is managed by the eldest son of the monarch and has property holdings valued at $1.3 billion. Prince William's plans were revealed in a Times of London interview with the Duchy's chief executive. The Duchy's 2032 net zero goal is nearly two decades ahead of a similar goal in the Paris Climate Agreement. Scientists say that's necessary to avoid the worst consequences of a hotter climate. The plans include building renewable energy and switching from fossil fuels to cleaner electricity. The royal family is under pressure to reveal more about its finances and provide more value for taxpayers. Jeff Brady, NPR News.
2: In San Francisco, the annual Glide Foundation homeless charity is looking to get back on track. Investor Warren Buffett has helped raise nearly $53 million for the charity over the years. The auction on eBay last week was intended to actually revive the event with help from basketball superstar Steph Curry. Someone actually bid $9 million for a private lunch with Buffett and Curry to be held in the legendary investor's hometown of Omaha next month. On Wall Street, stocks were down across the board today. 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
5: This is OPB. I'm Donald Orr. A new initiative is pushing for a controversial type of dune management in Cannon Beach on Oregon's north coast. Katie Frankowitz from our news partner KMUN reports.
6: Cannon Beach resident Tim Ramey and Tommy Thayer, lead guitarist for the hard rock band Kiss, are behind a new political action committee, Cannon Beach Sustainable Dunes Coalition. They're pushing for an initiative that, if it advances to November's general election, would require dune modifications on the north side of Cannon Beach. The men say the dunes have grown too large and too steep, and that grading on the four dune areas is necessary to preserve access and ensure public safety. They accuse the city of not following its own dune management plan. Critics say Ramey and Thayer are mischaracterizing and overstating issues with the dunes, and that dune grading causes harm to wildlife and human communities. I'm Katie Frankowitz reporting.
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8: 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I'm Scott Detrow.
9: And I'm Juana Summers. Three people were killed in a shooting at the Islamic Center of San Diego yesterday, and that location is also home to the pre-K to third grade classes of the mosque's Islamic school. Even though the students were safe inside their classrooms when the shooting happened, researchers and healthcare providers say that kids are particularly vulnerable to the emotional toll of such violence. Here to tell us more is

0: From OPB, this is All Things Considered. I'm Crystal Liguori. OPB is committed to covering the 2026 primary and general elections in our state accurately and fairly. Our highest calling is to bring you the campaign developments and the context you need without bias or editorializing, and to make informed decisions so you can make informed decisions on the candidates and issues.
1: We're going to cover those very large statewide races that really impact the most people. But we also take a close look at what races, what local races or issues say something about a larger social narrative or speak to issues important to communities that are traditionally underrepresented in the media.
0: We're going to hear more from OPB's news director, Gillian Flaccus, on how we're covering today's primary election. That's in 15 minutes after the news on OPB. 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
2: Live from NPR News in Culver City, California, I'm Dwayne Brown. The federal government has agreed to permanently drop tax claims against President Trump to resolve his $10 billion lawsuit against the IRS. In exchange, Trump has set up a nearly $2 billion fund to compensate individuals who believe they were targeted politically by the Justice Department. That includes supporters of Trump who violently attacked the U.S. Capitol more than 5 years ago. Vice President J.D. Vance defended the program.
3: We can give just compensation to people who are mistreated by the government. We can also make sure that the American people, we do everything that we can to make their lives better, to make them more prosperous, to give them better jobs. That is the primary focus of Donald J. Trump's White House.
2: On the first day of his second term, Trump granted clemency to more than 1,500 of his supporters. Many were convicted for assaulting police officers during the January 6th attack. Air travel continues to get more expensive ahead of the busy summers.
4: Federal funding for public media has been eliminated. 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Thank you.
2: On the first day of his second term, Trump granted clemency to more than 1,500 of his supporters. Many were convicted for assaulting police officers during the January 6th attack. Air travel continues to get more expensive ahead of the busy summer season. New data from travel site Kayak shows the cost of domestic

0: gone up even more.
1: The war with Iran is really what's to blame here. The closure of the Strait of Hormuz has sent up the cost of jet fuel, and with it, airline prices. A flight to London costs about $350 more than it did a year ago, according to Kayak. Pierre Buehler is Kayak's CEO, and he says demand for international flights is down.
2: In response, you see people with increased interest in domestic travel, maybe staying closer to home, adjusting their trips.
1: While domestic flights are cheaper than international, they have still gone up 30% compared with a year ago. The cost to fill up your car, up more than 40%. Stephen Misaha, NPR News.
0: And you are listening to NPR. Taiwan Travelogue is the winner of this year's International Booker Prize. It's the first work translated from Mandarin Chinese to win the prestigious award for the best fiction translated into English. NPR's Ivy Buck reports.
3: Taiwan Travelogue is many things. A travel memoir, a culinary adventure through 1930s Japan-occupied Taiwan, and an unexpected love story.
4: The winter daylight filtered through the cafeteria's glass windows, shone a halo around Chichan's body. Just like how, in this world, in all of heaven and on all of earth, Chichan was the only person who glowed in my eyes.
3: That's translator Lin King reading from the book in 2024. It's a novel that chooses to illuminate aspects of normal life during political upheaval, she says. Like eating good food, engaging in petty arguments, wondering what movie to watch, and, of course, getting butterflies from that special someone across the cafeteria. Ivy Buck, NPR News.
0: NFL team owners voted today to hold the 2030 Super Bowl in Nashville for the first time. A new enclosed stadium is expected to be completed early next year in the Music City and will be home to the Tennessee Titans. The new Nissan Stadium is being built directly across from the current facility and is scheduled to open in February of next year. This is NPR News.
5: This is OPB. I'm Donald Orr. Oregon researchers say forest thinning practices don't have to clash with efforts to protect the northern spotted owl. KLCC's Brian Bull reports.
6: For decades, the northern spotted owl has been either heralded or scorned, depending on your view of timber clearing and forest management. But Jeremy Rockwhite, a postdoctoral student at Oregon State University, says controlled fire doesn't need to burn efforts to preserve wildlife, including the famed bird.
7: What this study suggests is that patterns of persistence of that nested and roosting forest seem to align pretty well with what we think these historical landscapes looked like pre-European colonization, and they also seem to look a lot like what we think high-quality habitat for spotted owls looks like.
6: Rockwhite's team has created maps that show forest areas used by northern spotted owls that are more likely or less likely to endure fire. I'm Brian Bull, reporting in Eugene.
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10: And I'm Juana Summers. Polls are now closed in Kentucky, where Republican Congressman Thomas Massey is facing the toughest challenge of his political career as President Trump throws all his weight behind his primary challenger, Ed Gallrein.
9: Kentucky Public Radio Sylvia Goodman has been following this Northern Kentucky U.S. House primary and joins us now. Hey, Sylvia.
11: Hey, glad to be here.
9: Congressman Massey has made a lot of headlines in recent months, a lot of them for criticizing President Trump. Tell us more about how he has drawn so much attention.
11: Yeah, Massey makes no bones about voting against his party at times. He wears his signature debt clock on his lapel. He basically wears that everywhere, and he votes that way. He was one of the two House GOP no votes on the One Big Beautiful Bill because of the trillions it's projected to add to the debt. He's pushed back against the president's military operations in both Venezuela and Iran. And perhaps most notably, he was the lead Republican forcing Trump's hand in releasing the Jeffrey Epstein files. And all of that put together has not made the president happy with Massey.
9: Even as President Trump's approval ratings have

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2: The Senate has voted 50 to 47 today to move forward with a resolution to force President Donald Trump to end the war in Iran. 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Today is Tuesday, May 19th. It's 5 o'clock. Thanks for being here. This is OPB's All Things Considered.
3: This is a strain of Ebola for which we have no vaccine and no treatments, and it's in a part of Africa which is conflict-laden.
2: The death toll from the Ebola outbreak in Africa continues to climb. We'll get the latest. Also this hour, as yet another community recovers from a mass shooting in America, we'll look at the mental health toll gun violence has. Plus, with identity theft and online attacks becoming more and more common, critics are worried the Trump administration is rolling back too many online safeguards. Later, we'll get the latest on Minnesota's move to ban prediction markets, and a pencil is running for governor of Oregon. And as you guessed it, they're a writing candidate. I'm Crystal Liguori with Juana Summers and Scott Detrow. Donald Orr has Northwest News coming up after these national headlines.
4: Live from NPR News in Washington, I'm Ryland Barton. Former Navy SEAL officer Ed Gallrein has defeated incumbent Northern Kentucky Republican Congressman Thomas Massey after President Trump pushed to oust Massey in his campaign to defeat his perceived enemies in his own party. That's according to a race call from the Associated Press. Massey led the fight to get the Jeffrey Epstein files released. He's opposed to Trump's involvement in foreign conflicts, and he was one of the Republican votes against Trump's signature tax and spending package last year. The House primary race was one of the most expensive in U.S. history. Gallrein will face Democrat Melissa Strange in the general election. Republicans control the Senate, but they just advanced a Democratic resolution to force President Trump to